Some live Steel Eye Span here on the Saturday Song Bag, performing the song Tamlin. That is Child Ballad number 39, the 39th of numerous ballads collected by Francis James Child. This is from the two-disc compilation Spanning the Years on Chrysalis Records, released in 1995, paying tribute to Matty Pryor, lead singer of Steel Eye Span, born August 14th, 1947. Before Tamlin, we heard Saucy Sailor. That song was originally collected in 1907 by George Butterworth, who was a colleague and contemporary of song collectors Ralph Vaughan Williams and Cecil Sharp. George Butterworth was awarded a Military Cross for gallantry during World War I and sadly passed away in the Battle of the Somme in 1916. This is taken from the 1972 Chrysalis release Below the Salt, once again Steel Eye Span with Matty Pryor on lead vocals, and we began with Matty Pryor and Tim Hart performing Bring Us In Good Ale. From the 1971 release Summer Solstice, released on CD in 1991 on Shanachie Records. Once again, paying tribute to Matty Pryor, lead singer of Steel Eye Span, born August 14th, 1947. 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My name is Rob Killam. Thanks for joining us. If you have a question about the music or a request for a future show, you can reach me at the show's email address, which is songbag@cfl.rr.com. That's songbag, songbag@cfl.rr.com. Would love to hear from you. Up next on the Saturday Songbag, we pay tribute to John McCutcheon, singer-songwriter born August 14th, 1952. We'll start with a cut from his 2018 release on his Appleseed record label, Ghostlight. This is Waiting for the Rain. A set of music from John McCutcheon, along with John McCutcheon and Tom Paxton, and John McCutcheon with Tom Chapin, all in this set here on the Saturday Songbag, paying tribute to John McCutcheon, born August 14th, 1952. Thanks for listening.

till I figured out it wasn't worth the grief. 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

0: was October, I remember, the year was 1972. We were driving down a little road through the Smokies, through a place called Weir's Cove, and all of a sudden I heard singing, a big group of people singing in full-throated harmony, and it was some of the most magic music I ever heard. And I drove in the direction of the singing and ended up at the Weir's Cove Baptist Church, where they were having a homecoming and an old harp singing. Brother Burl Adams stood up and led number 117. Do, mi, sa, mi, do, sol, do. 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
0: Poetry.

0: Well, it would really be dumb of us to have Eric Weisberg up here and not have him play something on the banjo. What you going to do, Eric?
1: Well, we could do a medley of my hit.

0: bag. Okay, last time was a dollar. I'm putting down $5 on you.
1: See what happens when money gets involved, man.

album Joining the Jubilee on Gadfly Records. We had Tom Chapin with Eric Weisberg performing Eric Weisberg's hit, as he calls it, Dueling Banjos. Of course, he wrote that for the movie Deliverance. Celebrating the birthday of the late Eric Weisberg, born August 16, 1939. Sadly, he passed away in March of 2020. Before Tom Chapin and Eric Weisberg, we heard Tom Chapin and John McCutcheon with Northfield and Pass the Music On. That is from the 1997 Rounder release, Doing Our Job. Before that, Tom Paxton and John McCutcheon in America from Together, a 2023 release on John's Appleseed record label. We heard Control from John McCutcheon from Cabin Fever, a 2020 release, and John McCutcheon performing Waiting for the Rain, starting off that set from Ghostlight, a 2018 release. All of John's solo albums are on his Appleseed record label. Once again, paying tribute to John McCutcheon, born August 14, 1952. 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Up next on the Saturday Songbag, we pay tribute to singer-songwriter and auto harp performer Brian Bowers, born August 18th, 1940. From the 1977 Flying Fish album, The View from Home, this is Brian Bowers performing the traditional tune, Satisfied Mind. Paying tribute to Brian Bowers, born August 18th, 1940, here on the Saturday Songbag. 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

0: Wrapping up this first hour of the Saturday Songbag with a couple of cuts from Brian Bowers. From the 1980 album on Flying Fish Records, Home, Home on the Road, we heard Berkeley Woman. That song was actually covered by John Denver on his Farewell Andromeda album a few years before that. We started off with Brian Bowers performing the traditional song Satisfied Mind from the 1977 Flying Fish release, The View from Home. Paying tribute to Brian Bowers, auto harpist extraordinaire, who is probably best known for an a cappella cover of Mike Cross's The Scotsman, which was very popular on Dr. Demento. Once again, celebrating the birthday of Brian Bowers, born August 18th, 1940. That wraps up this first hour of the Saturday Songbag. We'll be back with a second hour of music in just a moment here on 89.5 WFIT Melbourne, your source for National Public Radio and music discovery on the Space Coast.
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1: Welcome back to a second hour of the Saturday Songbag here on 89.5 WFIT Melbourne. My name is Rob Killam. Thanks for joining us. First up in this second hour, we pay tribute to the late David Crosby. Born August 14th, 1941, sadly he left us in January of 2023. A member of the Byrds, Crosby, Stills, Nash, Crosby, Stills, Nash & Young, and CPR for Crosby, PVAR, Raymond, along with his solo work and his work with Graham Nash. We'll start things off with music from the Byrds. This is Renaissance Fair from the 1967 Columbia release Younger Than Yesterday. Starting off a set of music in tribute to David Crosby here on the Saturday Songbag, we'll be featuring some solo David Crosby and Graham Nash, Crosby, Stills, and Nash, and more. But first up, the Byrds with Renaissance Fair, co-written by David Crosby here on the Saturday Songbag. Thanks for listening.

Some live Crosby, Stills, Nash & Young here on the Saturday Songbag performing Long Time Gone, written by David Crosby. That is from the 1974 album, chronicling the 1974 tour of the U.S., put out in 2014 on Rhino Records. Before live Crosby, Stills, Nash & Young, we heard David Crosby performing Tracks in the Dust. That is from the three-disc box set Voyage, released in 2006 on Atlantic and Rhino Records. Before that, Crosby, Stills, and Nash. From the 1982 album Daylight Again on Atlantic Records, reissued in 2006 on Rhino Records, we heard Delta. That is a song that Jackson Browne helped David Crosby write by basically kidnapping him, taking him to a friend's house, and forcing him to sit at the piano and write. Before Delta, we heard David Crosby and Graham Nash doing Traction in the Rain. That is from Voyage, a three-disc box set released in 2006 on Atlantic and Rhino Records. Crosby, Stills, Nash & Young, live performance of Guinevere from Live at the Fillmore East, 1969, put out in 2024 by Rhino Records. And we began with The Byrds performing Renaissance Fair, written by David Crosby, from the album Younger Than Yesterday, released in 1967 originally on Columbia Records. Paying tribute to David Crosby here on the Saturday Songbag, born August 14, 1941. Sadly, he passed away on January 18th of 2023. 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Up next on the Saturday Songbag, we pay tribute to Mark Knopfler, lead guitarist of Dire Straits and the musical genius behind the band. Born August 12, 1948, we'll hear a couple of solo cuts from him, beginning with the title track from the 2002 Warner Brothers release, The Ragpicker's Dream. Paying tribute to Mark Knopfler here on the Saturday Songbag. 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

leaving the ground. Then he was flying like Santa Claus over the town, where he came to the window of a house by a street. Was a family Christmas in a rag picker's dream. There were kids at the table

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Merry Christmas and happy days.

Mark Knopfler here on the Saturday Songbag from the album Kill to Get Crimson from 2007 on Warner Brothers Records. We heard Madame Geneva's. Before that, we heard the title track of the 2002 Warner Brothers release, The Ragpicker's Dream. Once again, celebrating the birthday of Mark Knopfler, born August 12, 1948, here on the Saturday Songbag. 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My name is Rob Killam. Thanks for joining us. The name of the show is the Saturday Songbag. If you have a question about the music, or a request for a future show, you can reach me at the show's email address, which is songbag, S-O-N-G-B-A-G, songbag at cfl.rr.com. Would love to hear from you. Up next on the Saturday Songbag, we pay tribute to an album released in August of 1966. That is East West from the Paul Butterfield Blues Band. We'll start things off with I Got a Mind to Give Up Living. Music from the Paul Butterfield Blues Band here on the Saturday Songbag. 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

The Paul Butterfield Blues Band here on the Saturday Songbag covering Michael Nesmith's Mary Mary from the album East West, released in August of 1966 on Elektra Records. The Paul Butterfield Blues Band actually released their version before the Monkees released theirs. Before Mary Mary, we heard I Got a Mind to Give Up Living, also from East West, celebrating the anniversary of its release, August of 1966 on Elektra Records here on the Saturday Songbag. 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WFIT Melbourne, streaming on the web at www.wfit.org. Up next on the Saturday Songbag, we're going to skip ahead a few decades to 1991. It was on August 12, 1991 that Metallica released their self-titled Black Album. It was a monster album for them, taking them out of just the realm of speed metal into pop and rock. We'll hear a couple of cuts from that album, starting off with Nothing Else Matters. Music from Metallica, a rarity here on the Saturday Songbag. 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

0: Metallica with Inner Sandman here on the Saturday Song Mag, the debut single from their self-titled album from 1991 on Elektra Records, released August 12, 1991. That single sold over 9 million copies and went to number 16 on the Billboard charts. Before Inner Sandman, we heard another single from that album, Nothing Else Matters, once again from Metallica, released August 12, 1991 on Elektra Records. Celebrating the anniversary of its release here on the Saturday Song Bag, that wraps up this week's edition of the show. Up next on 89.5 WFIT Melbourne, your source for National Public Radio and music discovery on the Space Coast, is Stuck in the Psychedelic Era with the Hermit. My name is Rob Killam. Thanks for joining us. Have a great weekend.
1: This is Steve Yasko, General Manager of WFIT. 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
1: Hey, how's it going? In the next 2 hours, you are stuck in the psychedelic era with the Hermit. And we're going to get this one going with a bit of a dedication to a whole lot of people in Washington, D.C.

0: They're all gonna make a meat flower.
1: Proving that president bashing isn't just a recent thing. That goes back to 1967, Electric Music for the Mind and Body. Country Joe and the Fish there, Superbird, opening track of side two of that album. The Who, In the City, a B-side that came out in 1966. Castaways started things off this week. The classic Liar Liar. And you are stuck in the psychedelic era with the Hermit. Some of you catching the show on KSJD in Cortez, Colorado. It's 91.5 FM with ideas, stories, and community.

0: You're stuck in a psychedelic era with the Hermit.
1: Naked and a dance. Because it's 12 and 6 to come inside and 5 shillings for membership, sir. So 1 o'clock tonight, sir. It's non-stop, it's a continuous show. Stay as long as you like, there's a bar downstairs.
2: Good evening, one and all. We're all so glad to see you here. We'll play your favourite songs while you also have the atmosphere.

And that's how the Rolling Stones ended 1967 with the album Their Satanic Majesty's Request. That was the last track on the album On With The Show. We also had the Byrds in there, Thoughts and Words, a Chris Hillman tune. He hadn't written any songs for the band before the Younger Than Yesterday album, and then he popped up with three of them, and really good ones too. Thoughts and Words. Doors were in there, My Eyes Have Seen You From Their Strange Days album, and we had the West Coast Pop Art Experimental Band getting that set underway. A tune with Simulated Heartbeat there, I Won't Hurt You. I think they were just pounding on the acoustic guitar, but whatever, it sounded okay. I Won't Hurt You. And you are stuck in the psychedelic era with Hermit. Hey, you ever wonder why A&M Records didn't have a whole lot of psychedelic stuff on it? Well, it's probably because of this song they released in 1966. And once Herb Alpert heard it, I think he said, nope, no more.

The sky is falling. The ocean is calling. The world is turning round and round.

0: Spray the weed.
1: A zephyr breeze. A mushroom hangs above the ground.

0: Yardbirds, 1966. That was the first tune that the Yardbirds themselves wrote and had a hit single with. Everything before that had been written by outsiders. Shapes of Things. 13 Floor Elevators were in there. That tune was not written by the band. It was written by a friend of theirs, a guy named John St. Powell. He would leave Texas sometime in late 1966, shortly after that album was released, and he hooked up with Tracy Nelson and formed the band Mother Earth in San Francisco in 1967. John St. Powell, the tune You Don't Know, performed by the 13th Floor Elevators from their album The Psychedelic Sounds of the 13th Floor Elevators. Magic Mushrooms were in there. I have no idea who they were. I think they were out of New York. The tune It's a Happening, and as mentioned earlier, that was the last psychedelic single released on A&M Records, at least for several years, throughout the entire psychedelic era, really. I mean, they came close with a couple of them after that, but that was really something entirely different. Magic Mushrooms, It's a Happening. By the way, you can get more info on the songs, artists, by checking out the webpage, hermitradio.com. Find the blog, The Hermit Rambles. Look for show 2633. From Finger Lakes Public Radio, you're stuck in the psychedelic era with The Hermit.
1: This is Steve Yasko, general manager of WFIT. 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
0: You're stuck in the psychedelic era with The Hermit.

0: You're stuck in a psychedelic era with the Hermit.
1: I speak tonight for the dignity of man and the destiny of tomorrow.

The album was American Beauty. The tune Sugar Magnolia, one of the best known songs, of course, of the Grateful Dead, and one that certainly has held up over the years. Crosby,

Stills and Nash, Stephen Stills, Helplessly Hoping, from their first album, The Electric Flag, from their first album, A Long Time Coming, doing the old Howlin' Wolf tune, Killing Floor. We had them, yes, them, without Van Morrison, but nonetheless, the rest of the band, and a new vocalist, Kenny McDowell. The tune Square Room came out as a B-side in late 1967. Electric Prunes were in there. I Had Too Much to Dream Last Night. And the Turtles got things underway, covering Bob Dylan with It Ain't Me, Babe. And you are stuck in the psychedelic era with the Hermit. Some of you catching the show on KWMR. It's homegrown radio out of Point Reyes Station, Bolinas, and San Geronimo Valley in Marin County.

Bummer. In the summer. Well, I hope not, but hey. Still got a month or so to go. That was Love from their Forever Changes album. Probably the funkiest song on that entire album, too. Of course, Arthur Lee wrote and sang that tune. And the Drag Set, a British band that appeared on the Go label. I've never even heard of the Go label. They may not have put out too many records. Day and Night, that was the first single from the Drag Set. And starting it off, it was Spanky and Our Gang, Lazy Day, from their eponymous debut LP. All those tunes from 1967. And for the past 60 minutes, you have been stuck in Psychedelic Era. It's a production of Hermit Radio in association with Finger Lakes Public Radio. Our producer is Stephen R. Webb. Our associate producer is Kelly Walker. The show is recorded in real time at the studios of WHWS and WEOS at Obart and William Smith College in Geneva, New York. Production funding for Stuck in a Psychedelic Era comes from the Botwin family, a growing concern.

0: 2026 is about halfway over, so we look to see what some of Morning Edition's most popular stories have been about so far this year. 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

After the Blues Project fell apart in 1967, a couple of their members went on to form first a new blues project, mainly for contractual obligation purposes, and then a new band called C-Train, and that was from the official first C-Train album, although there was one before it. That was it's a strange story. Check it out on hermitradio.com. Look for the blog, The Hermit Rambles, and find show 2633. Get a little more information on where C-Train came from. That tune, Out Where the Hills, was from the album C-Train. Came out in 1970. And you are stuck in the psychedelic era with The Hermit, where we have some deep tracks from Jefferson Airplane.

Great tunes from Jefferson Airplane you don't hear very often. That one, Runaround, from the album Jefferson Airplane Takes Off. Of course, background vocals there from Signe Anderson. Good Shepherd, a traditional tune arranged by Jorma Kaukonen and sung by him from the Volunteers album. And another one from Jefferson Airplane Takes Off, started off that set. Come Up the Years. And you are stuck in the psychedelic era with the Hermit. Some of you catching the show on Northern Lights Public Radio. It's KCHW Chewelah, Washington, 102.7 FM.

rocket, a hurricane, fighter plane. And it takes me where I want to go. Doesn't matter whether or not it rains.

0: The tune was called 10,000 Words in a Cardboard Box, the only single released by the Aquarian Age, who are actually a couple of members of the band Tomorrow, kind of a side project, kind of a post-Tomorrow project, actually. Came out in 1968. We also had Red Crayola from Texas, Hurricane Fireplane, Paul Revere and the Raiders with a very early Shake It Up cut from 1962, and another British band starting off that set. They were called The Eyes, the tune from 1965, When the Night Falls. From Finger Lakes Public Radio, you're stuck in the psychedelic era with the Hermit.
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2: 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We don't look up at the sky. 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
0: You're stuck in the psychedelic era with a Hermit. We have another one of those pop-up battle of the bands, the Music Machine versus the Beatles.
3: Sure.

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I'm stuck in the psychedelic era with the Hermit. When

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I'm stuck in the psychedelic era with the Hermits.

wrapping up our pop-up battle of the bands, I guess you'd call it. I didn't really plan on it, but hey, it just happened. So there you go. Lucy in the Sky with Diamonds from the Sgt. Pepper's Lonely Hearts Club Band album. Of course, Music Machine, those songs not as well known. Double Yellow Line was actually released as a single in 1967 and then re-recorded for the album Bonnewell Music Machine a little later on that same year. Come On In was a track from the first Music Machine album. I'll Be Back, of course, a Beatles tune. That was originally part of the Hard Day's Night soundtrack,

However, in the U.S., it got left off the album and instead showed up the next year on Beatles 65. She's Leaving Home, of course, was from Sgt. Pepper's Lonely Hearts Club Band and The Music Machine, starting it off with a demo recorded in 1966 but not released until 2006. It was called Suffering Succotash, and I really think you should have pronounced it like Sylvester. No, I'm not going to try it, but it would have sounded so much better. But anyway, Music Machine, Beatles, so there you go. And I've got another artist's take on one of those tunes you just heard. I think you'll figure out which one fairly quick.

0: Roy.
1: Back in the 1960s, the record racks would occasionally have these extremely low-priced, I mean, you know, like 50 cents for an album kind of thing, you know, and they would have really dumb names like Monkey A Go-Go. Well, that was a track from the album Monkey A Go-Go, credited to the Chimps, who are actually, it turns out, the Thomas A. Edison Electric Band. The tune was called Fifth Class Mail, and it's a pretty strange little tune there. But apparently the only really psychedelic thing on that entire album. Kind of fun to listen to, though. Fifth Class Mail. Also in that mini set, it was the Buckinghams version of I'll Be Back. James William Garcia, who later wouldn't be known as the producer of both Blood, Sweat, and Tears and Chicago, arranged that tune for the Buckinghams for their album Time and Charges. Hey, and guess what? Almost out of time, but I can tell you that for the past 2 hours, you've been stuck in the psychedelic era. It's a production of Hermit Radio in association with Finger Lakes Public Radio. The show is recorded in real time at the studios of WHWS and WEOS at Hobart and William Smith College in Geneva, New York. Our producer is Stephen R. Webb. Our associate producer is Kelly Walker. And I'll talk to you next week.
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0: This is Steve Yasko, General Manager of WFIT. I want to talk with you directly for a moment. 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

0: This is Steve Yasko, General Manager of WFIT. I want to talk with you directly for a moment. 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

where he would have a hassle with the human race. Sang hip-hop and don't stop, just blast off. Sure shot, cause the man from Mars stop eating cars and eat

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0: 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The Roots Rock Reggae Show with Ross Mike follows up at 3 p.m. Doo-wop soul and rock and roll from 6 to 8 with Dr. D, taking us into the Saturday song bag with your host Rob Killam. 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
4: We go back to the turn of the century, the 17th century, on Mozart's Attic this Sunday. It was the time of the usual warfare and religious strife in Europe. It was also the time of Shakespeare and Galileo and a lively musical scene as well. 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

0: You never know what you might come across in Mozart's attic. 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

0: This is Steve Yasko, General Manager of WFIT. 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

0: WFIT presents Pastorius, LA or Bust, a benefit for WFIT starring bass virtuoso David Pastorius. A nephew of Jaco, David has shared stages all around the world with such acts as Yes, Carl Palmer of Emerson, Lake and Palmer, and Tech 9. 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Pastorius, LA or Bust, Friday, August 28th at 8 p.m. at the Gleason Performing Arts Center on the campus of Florida Tech. 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
1: Coming up on Tech Nation, nature takes you out of your mind and resets it. University of Chicago professor Dr. Mark Berman tells us that science has proven we do better cognitively and behaviorally if we can spend some time in nature. The research also speaks to the effects of living in technology. Then in biotech, we hear how a congenital defect of the heart, specifically babies born without the left ventricle, are receiving healthy stem cells on a trial basis. The early data is good, and the results should be in by next summer. All this coming up on this week's Tech Nation.
2: Let's take five with Moira Gunn. This is 5 minutes.
1: While we often hear from Dr. Anthony Fauci, the director of the National Institute of Allergy and Infectious Diseases at NIH, he works for Dr. Francis Collins, the director of the National Institutes of Health. While I've interviewed Dr. Collins on several occasions, in 2013, I was able to speak with him at Building 1 of NIH itself in Bethesda, Maryland.
3: Now, this time, instead of being at my humble studio at KQED in San Francisco, we're right here at NIH, and we're at a building. Most people don't know that there are many, many buildings here, but we're at the very building where it started.
4: The Nerve Center, absolutely.
3: Now, tell us about this.
4: Well, actually, NIH goes back 125 years, but it was initially one room in a building in Staten Island, of all places.
3: I was born on Staten Island.
4: Well, there you go. It's cosmic.
3: I feel such affinity with NIH
4: I can see why you would. So that was at the moment where this laboratory was started to try to look into illnesses that afflicted particularly sailors and particularly tuberculosis. And out of that came a public health laboratory that then moved to Washington and ultimately came out here to Bethesda. And this campus was most notably dedicated by President Franklin Delano Roosevelt, this very building that we're in, Building 1. Buildings here are numbered sort of in the order in which they arrived. So Building 1 was the first one. And this is the place where much of NIH's policy decision-making goes on. But we're a very large, complicated organization with 27 institutes and centers, each one of which is led by a remarkable scientist with vision about where their field should be going, whether it's cancer, heart disease, diabetes, rare diseases, common diseases. We're the largest supporter of biomedical research in the world, and we aim to use our resources as creatively as we can.
3: From tiny science that we started with all those 125 years ago, what are we looking at in terms of the science going on today and where that's going?
4: Well, a lot of it is driven by advances in technology. Having had the privilege of leading the Human Genome Project, I will have to mention that genomics is a significant part of that technological revolution because it gives us a chance to look at remarkable detail in terms of inherited factors in disease. And for cancer, for instance, which is, after all, a disease of the genome, the precise ability to identify how a normal cell becomes malignant is breathtaking in its sweep and its potential for transforming therapeutics. But we have other technologies, imaging, my goodness, the things that we can do, right down to single cells, looking at the living brain with the kind of resolution that people would not have dreamed of even perhaps a decade ago. And then trying to tie all that together with what we're learning about how we can collect information on people, maybe even including things like electronic health records. We have lots of opportunities across many different levels of understanding to figure out what disease is all about and what we can do about it. We have a big data problem, but it's a big data opportunity. It's technologically driven. It's computationally rich. Biology has arrived. We are digital now, and we're glad about that.
3: You know, I remember that the number of institutes which NIH can have is limited. It's very defined by Congress. What are we talking about how we reinstitute the institutes?
4: Well, when you look at the structure of NIH, you would say only Congress could have designed something that's as complicated as this, because here we are. I have 42 direct reports. Does that sound like a good plan? But you know what? It works. It works because of the talent of the people who have been recruited here to lead those 27 institutes. So now, if we're going to start a new one, we have to kind of move another one out the door, and that's not so easy. So here we are. We have an organizational structure that looks a little bit kludged, but again, it has a remarkable ability to succeed. And in part, part because nobody worries too much about those boundaries between institutes. It's all very porous. I mean, if you're studying diabetes these days, you probably need to know about cancer because some of the pathways are the same. If you're studying something to do with the brain, well, yeah, it's about neurologic disease, but it's also about mental health, and it's also about addiction. All those things are tied together, even though they live in different institutes. It doesn't matter so much. We get the scientists together. We figure out what the questions are. We set people to work, and we get answers.
1: 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More information about NIH can be found at nih.gov. 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I'm Moira Gunn. 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
1: From San Francisco, I'm Moira Gunn, and this is Tech Nation. 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It's called environmental neuroscience, the science of how nature improves cognitive, physical, and social well-being. Then, Dr. Joshua Hare, co-founder and chief scientific officer of Longeveron, gives us the inside look on how they are testing the use of stem cells to treat babies born with a serious congenital heart defect.
5: TechNation is underwritten in part by MindK, a global software development force in a world where every business can be global, on the web at mindk.com.
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6: Well, Dr. Berman, welcome to TechNation.
7: Thank you for having me on the program.
6: I always say that the most interesting breakthroughs come when you combine two academic fields, and sometimes those become a scientific field in their own right. And that's exactly what happened with this new field of environmental neuroscience. What came together? What is it?
7: Well, it's sort of the combination of environmental psychology and neuroscience or cognitive neuroscience to try to understand how the physical environment that's around us affects brain and behavior.
6: And how do you measure that?
7: Well, it's challenging, but one of the ways we do it is we actually have people go out and interact with real environments. So, for example, in one of our studies, we would give people a challenging memory and attention task where, let's say, they have to remember different numbers of digits, like the digits 4, 8, 3. And then they need to repeat them back in backwards order, so 3, 8, 4. And we keep increasing the number of digits. At around 5 digits, the task becomes really, really difficult. So we give people this really difficult backwards digit span task, and then we have them walk in a more natural environment or a more urban environment. And when they return to the walk, we test their memory and attention again with that same backwards digit span task. And what we found is that when people went for the walk in nature, they improved their performance on this backwards digit span task by about 20%, which is really, really impressive because a lot of people think that you can't really change your working memory ability. But here, just a 50-minute walk in nature was able to significantly improve people's cognitive performance.
6: I know I'm always very irritated when they say you get stuck, so take a walk in nature. And I'm like, get out of here. I'm busy. I got to make a breakthrough here. So then I'll walk around my house. Does that help?
7: Well, you know, it could. You know, we definitely think part of the effect is actually kind of getting out of your current environment. And one of my mentors, Steve Kaplan, used to say that in order for the environment to be restorative or helpful, it had to give you the sense of being away. But I would say that if you can afford the extra time, spending the extra time to actually get out in nature is going to be more beneficial because we think a lot of natural elements found in nature, such as nature's fractalness or the sounds of bird song or watching the leaves kind of sway in the wind, we think that that kind of stimulation automatically captures our attention in a softly fascinating way, and that can restore our ability to focus.
6: Well, in talking about the fractal brain, you talk about snowflakes and what we know about snowflakes. We all know snowflakes. Who doesn't like a snowflake?
7: Right. And snowflakes and a lot of things in nature have what's called this fractal pattern or a scale-free pattern. So if you look at a snowflake, it's got a characteristic shape. And if you put that snowflake under a microscope and zoomed in, it's kind of got the same shape. And if you zoom in some more, it's got kind of the same shape. And people really like looking at fractal stimulation. And we think that actually our brains might process that fractal stimulation in an easier way than a lot of the stimulation that we have in the urban environment that doesn't have this fractal or scale-free kind of characteristic to it. So we do think that maybe our brains, we evolved in nature. There are a lot of fractals in nature. Trees have fractal properties. Shorelines have fractal properties. Mountain ranges have fractal properties. So there might be something about processing these repeated fractal patterns in nature that our brain sort of likes to process, and it's easy for them to, for our brains to process, and that might lead to some of these benefits.
6: Or our brain knows that they don't have to keep processing. There's no surprise here.
7: That's right. You can stop. You can stop. It's because the same pattern is going to keep repeating. That's right.
6: I remember when I was quite young, going to Central and South America for 6 weeks with a 6'10" hippie. That's all I will reveal about this. But I mean, we were doing some traveling. We didn't know what was around any corner here. But at the very end, we flew back to San Francisco, and a friend of ours picked us up and just drove us down the freeway to our respective homes. And I was so shocked when I got off the airplane. And for about an hour after that, I was taking in so much information. And it was like I'd driven this area, been in this area almost my whole life. And it was, wow, my brain was reset. My sensors were reset.
7: Yeah. And it's almost like, you know, I don't want to demonize the urban environment, but the urban environment has so much information. It's almost like information overload. And we think that's another reason why interacting with nature might be beneficial, is because a lot of the information found in nature, you don't really have to process it very deeply. You can almost kind of just let it flow through your senses and not have to process it deeply. And in fact, you know, there are algorithms that kind of quantify how much information is in a scene and how much information you can sort of compress or throw away and not lose a lot of the gist of the scene. So that's, you know, these JPEG compression kind of algorithms that help us save memory space on our phones and our computers. Let's say you could have an image of nature that's maybe 100 megabytes, but you might be able to compress that image down into like 10 megabytes without losing a lot of the gist of the scene, but you can get rid of a lot of details that our eye doesn't notice. And what we found is that actually, if you compare nature scenes to urban scenes, nature scenes get compressed down into fewer bits than in urban scenes. And it's possible that our brains are doing something kind of similar, where you can kind of just throw out a lot of the information from these nature scenes, which might sound like a bad thing, but we think it's actually a good thing because it prevents kind of like information overload.
6: So are fake plants just as good as real plants in your life?
7: Well, I've got a fake plant right behind me because in my office here, I don't have good enough sunlight. The real thing we think is better, but you can get benefits from artificial nature as well. So I think that's something that we want to consider, is we want to be kind of naturizing all of our spaces. And that's something that we talk about in my book, where we want to be bringing more nature indoors. You know, a lot of times we can do that with real nature, but oftentimes we can't. And even artificial nature that mimics the patterns of nature can be beneficial as well.
6: And the whole idea that you can look out a window and see nature, even if you're inside, is different than looking out a window and just seeing space or the building next door or something technology oriented.
7: Right. And there's a lot of really impressive studies. You know, one of them was by Roger Ulrich in the 1980s, where he studied a single hospital corridor in a hospital in Philadelphia. And he was looking at patient recovery from gallbladder surgery. And it was interesting that these hospital rooms on this single corridor of this hospital, some of the rooms had modest views of nature, like a view of some trees or some bushes. And other rooms had a view of like the hospital, like coming back around. So just views of like a brick wall. And what Roger was interested in was to see, did the view that patients had out of the window change how they recovered from gallbladder surgery? And it turned out that patients that had the views of nature out of their window recovered from gallbladder surgery a day earlier, and they used less pain medication than the patients that had the windows to like the brick wall. And what's really interesting about these studies, you know, people might be thinking, well, maybe the healthier people or the wealthier people or the more educated people got the rooms with the nature view. But no, the patients were just randomly assigned to whatever room was available. So it was kind of a quasi experiment that depending on what room you were placed in, if you had a modest view of nature, you could recover from gallbladder surgery. So I think that's amazing. And it also suggests that, you know, nature isn't just good for our mental health, it can also be good for our physical health. And maybe that shouldn't be too surprising because mind and body are one. But I think it is just amazing to think about, you know, the view out of your window could impact recovery from surgery.
6: Nothing like hospital administration, you know, randomizing your scientific study. We all feel pretty randomized at the hospital, so stay out of there is my standard recommendation. You talk a lot about Kurt Lewin's theory. Behavior is a function of the person and the environment. You actually can't detach the actual person from the behavior, but you cannot dismiss the environment.
7: Right. And when I first heard about, it's kind of known as Lewin's equation, that human behavior is a function of the person and the environment. You know, it may not sound that profound, but I found it to be very profound because a lot of people, a lot of psychologists, a lot of neuroscientists, and I think a lot of policymakers tend to just focus on the individual, like your individual genetics or your individual endowment, and that leads to success or failure, or that, you know, if people who aren't doing so well, they just need to make better decisions. And I think what Lewin was suggesting is that that's too simple. You have to think about people and the environments that they're in, and the environment that's around us can really, really shape our behavior in good ways or in bad ways. And so if we really want to make huge societal changes, we cannot just put the onus on individuals to just expect people to just change their behavior. You have to change the environment.
6: Which goes to say, I should have a permanent suite at the Ritz. I would act so much better. but you know, looking out, I live in San Francisco, where, you know, the New York Times yesterday was, you know, wrote something about how terrible it was once again to get an apartment in San Francisco. And I looked up on Zillow, which is the current place everybody looks to see, you know, studios, people are just getting some of these studios, you know, they're like, you gotta be kidding. That's called a hallway, you know. And there is, you're just looking at this going, people are really trying to live in these places. I don't see how they can. And that is totally independent of some of the lower socioeconomic areas in which you and your family are stuck. It's like we cannot expect them to have a really great life or to get great behavior.
7: That's right. That's absolutely right. And, you know, we talk a little bit about this in the book too. I talk a little bit about this in the book too, about life expectancy. This is stuff that we've been researching, and different neighborhoods in San Francisco or Chicago or New York or any big city in the U.S., there's just incredible differences in people's life expectancy. You know, there are some neighborhoods in Chicago, for example, where the life expectancy is like 90 years old. And then there's other neighborhoods where the life expectancy is like 50 years old. And you just can't expect people to make the same decisions when they have a much shorter life expectancy compared to others. So, you know, people might say, well, you know, in some neighborhoods where maybe the life expectancy isn't as long, you know, maybe people don't invest in education as much. And then some people might say, well, that's irrational, but it might actually be quite rational that if you're not going to be able to reap the rewards of the education because you're not going to live long enough, then it's not irrational to not get the education is actually quite rational. So again, I think you have to, when evaluating people's decisions and their behaviors, it all has to be done in the context of the environment that they're in, which is exactly what Kurt Lewin was trying, was he suggesting, you know, back in the 1930s.
6: You're listening to Tech Nation. I'm Moira Gunn, and my guest today is University of Chicago professor Dr. Mark Berman. He's the founder and director of the Environmental Neuroscience Laboratory, among other academic and research positions. He's here today with Nature and the Mind, the science of how nature improves cognitive, physical, and social well-being.
8: Well, we got to get to the technology here. And of course, the great one that is so recent, and it's not that recent, but it tells us exactly what we're looking at in the brain is fMRI, functional magnetic resonance imaging. Now, remind us what fMRI is and how that's changed how you construct these scientific studies.
7: Yeah, fMRI is a really incredible technology. It's almost like science fiction. It's a superconducting magnet that's never off. It's always on. It's cooled with liquid helium. If you've ever been in one of them before, you might not think it's that impressive because it's pretty uncomfortable. It's like a tube that you lie in. You have to be really, really still. And it's really, really noisy. It's really, really noisy because there's all these gradients that are jimming around, that are bouncing all these hydrogen atoms around. What's amazing about fMRI or MRI technology in general is that you can see tissue, you can see inside the body and image it. And with fMRI, so F is for the functional, what that means is that you can actually record the brain while it's doing different tasks. So it's almost like you're generating a dynamic measure of brain activity when people are doing different things. So you can see people's brains, how their brains are working while they do different kinds of tasks. And it's just an incredible technology. In the book, I talk about an experience I had as a grad student with my friend Derek, where we felt like we read somebody's mind. we had somebody in the MRI scanner. We were showing this person faces and houses, and there's a distinct area of the brain that becomes active when people see faces called the fusiform face area. There's also a distinct area of the brain when people see houses called the parahippocampal place area. So we had this participant in the MRI scanner. When we were showing him the faces, he was showing fusiform face activity. When we were showing him the houses, we could see his parahippocampal place area was being active. And this was pretty cool. So it's called real-time fMRI, where we could see brain activity in real time while he was in the MRI scanner. And then all of a sudden, his brain activity disappeared. It went poof, gone. We don't see anything. But we could see that we were still showing this participant the faces and the houses. So we could communicate with the participant with a microphone. So we said, hey, you know, is something wrong? What's going on? And the participant says, yeah, Mark, why are there all these Japanese characters on the screen? And Derek and I look at ourselves and say, what is he talking about, Japanese characters on the screen? So we go into the MRI scanning suite. And sure enough, he was looking at Japanese characters because we were displaying the faces in the houses with these virtual reality goggles. The goggles were made by a Japanese company. And the screensaver for the virtual reality goggles came on, which were a bunch of Japanese characters. So sure enough, we shut off the screensaver, showed him the faces in the houses again. Again, when he saw the faces, we saw the fusiform face activity show up, and we showed him the houses. We saw his parahippocampal place area light up. So Derek and I just looked at each other and said, wow, this is amazing. You know, we read this guy's mind based on his brain activity. We knew based on his brain activity that something was wrong, and something was wrong. So, you know, it's not at the case, you know, now people are saying, you know, you can use MRI as a lie detection device and things like that. You know, it's not quite there yet, but it's a really, really amazing technology. And the question is, can we use this technology to understand how interacting with nature is good for us and how does it impact the brain? The problem is, because the MRI scanner is so uncomfortable and so noisy, it's difficult to give people a really nice nature experience while they're in the MRI scanner. So to get around that, there's another technology that we're using called functional near-infrared spectroscopy, or FNIRS, which is a mobile brain imaging device. So this, it's this little cap that people wear that shines infrared light into the brain that we can measure blood oxygenation in the same way that we can with MRI. And so what we're doing now is we're actually putting this FNIRS neuroimaging system on people and have them actually walk in real natural or real urban environments, and where we can actually record from their brain while they're traversing these environments to see, you know, is the brain exhibiting signals that look like the brain is in more of a rested state in nature? And does the brain look like it's in more of an effortful state when people are in an urban environment?
8: You also work with eye movement trackers and cell phone data. You must love it when somebody announces a new technology. It's like, oh, we'll add that. You know, tell us how you bring all of that together, because we are tracked here. You know, it is in a good way for science.
7: Yeah, and it's good, and you know, we have to be careful with some of these technologies. Again, I'm all for technology, but you know, as I write in the book too, you know, some of these technologies like social media and things like that can be bad for our attention. And, you know, they're okay, but oftentimes people think, well, if I scroll my social media feed, that's restful. But we actually find that, no, that's not really a restful activity. If you really want to rest your brain, you should go for a walk in nature. But we've been able to do really, really amazing things because everybody basically has a smartphone. It's like you've got a little laboratory in everybody's pocket. And one of the things that we did with this technology, there were some studies that suggested that if people interact with nature more, there would be less aggression or crime in their neighborhood. And so with one of my students, Kate Schertz, we actually got our hands on a cell phone trace data set, which I'll describe in a moment. It's kind of creepy, but it's really, really cool from a scientific standpoint. So with the cell phone trace data, we had data from 100,000 people in Chicago and 300,000 people in New York City. And we knew where people lived and where they went for an entire month. So we had the latitude, longitude coordinates for everybody, for these 100,000 people in Chicago and 300,000 people in New York. So you can see where people live because you can see where people go and stay overnight, basically, repeatedly. That's where the person lives. And then you can track where they go. And one of the things that we were interested in was how often do people leave their neighborhood and go to visit a park? So we could see, and then we wondered, you know, if people in certain neighborhoods go and visit parks more often, how does that relate to crime in their neighborhoods, controlling for age, education, income, ethnicity? And we found that if people leave their neighborhood and go and visit parks more often, there's less crime in their neighborhoods controlling for these demographic factors like age, education, income, and ethnicity.
8: I've been speaking with Mark Berman, the author of Nature and the Mind, the science of how nature improves cognitive, physical, and social well-being. We'll talk more after a break.

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In the second half of our show, Biotech steps up to help treat a serious congenital defect of the heart in newborns. Stay with us.

0: You're listening to Tech Nation. I've been speaking with University of Chicago Professor Mark Berman, the author of Nature and the Mind, The Science of How Nature Improves Cognitive, Physical, and Social Well-Being.
1: If people leave their neighborhood and go and visit parks more often, there's less crime in their neighborhoods, controlling for these demographic factors like age, education, income, and ethnicity. And we think that's because if people are going in nature, they're getting these restorative experiences, they're going to have more self-control, because we think that attention is also really, really important for self-control. When people can't attend, when you can't pay attention, people become irritable, they don't have as much self-regulation, and they might become more aggressive. And we found these results in Chicago and also in New York City. We also found that the amount of green space around people's homes, so more trees, more parks, was also related to lower crime, but it wasn't as strong of a predictor as actually going to the park. So we think, again, when you're active, when you're actively seeking nature, when it's not just there passively, you can get benefits when it's there passively, but actually having more of an active engagement might lead to more of a benefit.
0: So I actually have to go on that walk in nature when I'm stuck. This is really making me angry. Can you feel it?
1: And don't walk in nature on your cell phone. Put the cell phone away so that you can just focus all of your attention on the environment.
0: Which leads me to ask you about screens. They are everywhere. You're standing in line at the airport, at the grocery store, wherever it is. And up comes the screen. We look at kids on screens. What do we know about screens?
1: Yeah, well, I mean, Jonathan Haidt, you know, just recently wrote that book, The Anxious Generation, where he's basically, his hypothesis or his theory is that there have been huge spikes in anxiety and depression in kids, in part because children now are spending so much time on screens and spending so much time on social media. And yeah, I'm worried about it because, again, it's for two reasons. One, because, you know, while these technologies are good in many ways, they can be addictive, and they're not just restful. They can be quite taxing. So even independent of all the things like social comparison and bullying and stuff like that that can happen on social media, just being on that device is taxing attention. It's draining your battery. So it's kind of putting people into a worse state. And then because you're spending so much time on that, you're not spending time doing other things. You're not spending time, you know, hanging out with your friends. You're not spending time exercising, and you're not spending time being out in nature. And so I guess my recommendation
0: oh,
1: is that...
0: No. Terrible news.
1: you know, again, I'm not saying I'm all for technology, but, you know, we do have to think about, if we really want to take a break, if you really want to get rested and recharge the battery, you got to put the device away and try to go out and get some nature. Even look at pictures of nature. We find that looking at pictures of nature, listening to nature sounds, those things can be beneficial. But the best thing is if you can actually get out and interact with some real nature.
0: Well, I have to tell you, after reading your book and now talking to you today, I'm beginning to wonder if it was such a good idea to pave over the White House Rose Garden.
1: Yeah, I would not have recommended doing that.
0: Just thinking for the good of the country. Just thinking. Dr. Berman, such a pleasure. You're always welcome on Tech Nation. I hope you come back. See us again.
1: Thank you very much. It was a lot of fun.
0: My guest today is University of Chicago professor Dr. Mark Berman. His book is Nature and the Mind, The Science of How Nature Improves Cognitive, Physical, and Social Well-Being. It's published by Simon Element, an imprint of Simon & Schuster. I'm Moira Gunn. You're listening to Tech Nation. Can you imagine parents expecting a baby, going in for an ultrasound, and finding out that their baby is missing the heart's left ventricle? That's the half of the heart that does the heavy lifting, pushing out oxygenated blood. This happens in some 1,000 babies each year in the United States, and biotech is responding with a new approach. Dr. Joshua Hare is the co-founder and chief scientific officer of Longeveron. Dr. Hare, welcome to the program.
2: It's a pleasure to be here. Thank you for having me.
0: Now, I think with all this talk about biotech, we've forgotten the difference between a genetic defect and a congenital defect. Since today we'll be talking about a potential biotech solution to a congenital condition, remind us, what's the difference between a genetic defect and a congenital defect?
2: Thanks, Maura. Great question. A genetic defect is a defect in a single gene, or it could be more than one gene, but it's a disease that results from a defect in a gene. And that disease could present at the time of birth or any time during life. So some genetic defects only appear in adulthood, even though you're born with a genetic defect. A congenital defect is a defect that you're born with. And congenital defects don't have to be caused by a genetic defect. Congenital means it's something you're born with. The condition that we've been studying is a congenital defect that children are born with the absence of a left ventricle. The left ventricle of their heart, the pumping chamber, is missing. And that condition is called hypoplastic left heart syndrome.
0: Now, tell us what that means. How do you diagnose it? How often does it occur? And what can you do to take care of these babies?
2: Fortunately, it's quite rare, but not non-existent. So it affects about 1,000 babies a year in the United States. It is almost always diagnosed in utero. So on when a mom is having her fetal ultrasound, the heart forms very early in development. And so you could see on the ultrasound that there's something wrong with the heart. And you could see that the left ventricle is missing. This is very important to diagnose early because the children need to have surgery very shortly after birth. They need to have surgery within 5 to 10 days after being born. And this is not a condition that you can survive without surgery. So surgery is absolutely essential.
0: So that's just the first surgery, though.
2: The children have to have 3 surgeries. So because the left ventricle is missing, the left ventricle is the chamber that pumps blood to the body. The right ventricle is the chamber that from which the blood from the body returns. So simply the right ventricle receives the blood from the body and the left ventricle pumps the blood to the body. What's very important is that the left ventricle, the pressure inside the left ventricle is much, much higher than the pressure in the right ventricle. It's 4 to 5 times as high. So because of that, the left ventricle is much thicker and can pump at higher pressure. What has to be done in order for the kids to survive, because the left ventricle is missing, is the surgeon has got to create a way in which the right ventricle can do the job of the left ventricle. The thinner, weaker right ventricle has to be surgically reconfigured so that the blood it pumps goes to the body and therefore does the job of the left ventricle. And that surgery has to be done in the around 5 to 10 days of life. That first surgery is called the Norwood procedure. The children have to have additional surgeries at 4 months of life and 4 years of life. The other surgeries are more of a plumbing reconfiguration, whereby we can surgical correction so that the blood from the body goes directly to the lung. Because the right ventricle is now doing the job of the left ventricle, the blood has to return to the chest cavity somehow, and we make it go directly into the lung so that it can still do the job of oxygenating the blood.
0: So at some point here, we've really overworked half a heart. So no matter how you reconfigure it, how long can that reconfigured heart last?
2: So As we already mentioned previously, the problem is that the right ventricle is thinner and weaker than the left ventricle. And that's because nature has designed it so that the left ventricle pumps at 4 to 5 times the amount of pressure. And recall, this is throughout life. So every beat that the heart takes throughout your entire life, the left ventricle has to pump at that higher pressure. So the right ventricle is placed into the position of the left ventricle, and it just can't last all that long. It could do the job. It could save the child and keep them alive. But unfortunately, what happens is only 50% of the kids can make it past the age of 15. By 15, the other 50% have either passed away or have had to have a heart transplant. So it's a very significant burden it's a very significant burden of disease.
0: Okay, so what have you done, Dr. Hare, and what has Longeveron done?
2: So we've been very interested in a solution that can make the heart function better in these kids. I started out working on the solution in adults. I was very interested in the problem of adults who need heart transplantation. And about 25 years ago, there was a very intense search and interest in trying to fix adult congestive heart failure with a variety of stem cells. And 25 years ago, there was a big push by the federal government to maneuver scientists to work on stem cells that were not from embryos. And we discovered around that time that there is a certain type of cells called mesenchymal stem cells that come from human bone marrow. And we discovered, working with other scientists in different teams around the country, that these cells had potential to fix the heart. So we did a lot of work in adults for many decades, and that work in adults continues. But along the way, working with other colleagues who are pediatric surgeons, we came up across the idea of perhaps we can use this idea that we were using in adults. Could we use it in these kids with hypoplastic left heart? Should we test, first of all, the safety, and then second of all, the potential efficacy of using the stem cell injections in the children with hypoplastic left heart to see, first of all, if we could boost the function of the heart, but then second of all, to see if we could improve the survival? Because as I mentioned, the survival is unfortunately pretty bad for these kids.
0: Now, we've often said on this program, you know, phase 1, phase 2, phase 3, then hopefully drug approval. But that's not always true, certainly not in critical cases, of which this is one. And so you are currently in phase 2 with this, which can be what's called pivotal, meaning if it works, the drug can be approved. The FDA has given you breakthrough designation, orphan drug designation, and rare pediatric designation, all of which afford you special, constant, and rapid attention from the FDA. This work is being funded in part by the NIH, as well as a state development fund from the state of Maryland. I mean, everybody is all in on that. There's no doubt that this is important and essential, and you are in phase 2. It's a pivotal study. But I want to start here with phase 1. I can't imagine what it is like. This is a suck your gut up here, folks. We're going to try this on newborn babies with this condition. Tell us about phase 1 and what happened, and how long did you follow them for? What did you learn?
2: Yeah. So as you can imagine, it's always harder to get approval to do studies in children than adults because there's a greater concern at the regulatory level. But fortunately, we had done this work in adults, as I had measured. Not only had we delivered to adults, but we had also directly injected it into the hearts of adults in the operating room during surgery. So It was because of that specifically that we alleviated one of the big concerns that the FDA had at the time. It had been done in adults. It had been injected directly into the heart. We had good safety results. We knew what dose to give because we could dose adjust it from the adults to the kids. And so they allowed the study to continue. They gave us the IND, which was wonderful. We were extremely gratified that we could proceed. We had an outstanding team of surgeons, and we proceeded to do the study. It was a 10-patient study. It was conducted at 3 different hospitals around the country with outstanding surgeons. And the results were very exciting. First of all, I want to emphasize the safety. So it was safe in adults. It was also very safe in the kids. And this is critical, right? Because you can have a treatment that works, but if it has side effects or if the delivery of the treatment harms the child, it's over, even if it works. We were thrilled that the surgeons were successfully able to do the injections in the children. They did the injections at the second surgery, the 4-month of life surgery. There were 8 injections delivered. And they could do those injections in under 5 minutes, and they had zero complications. So the babies had their surgery, they got their injections, and they all did fine and all survived the surgery and all did well. So much so that we followed them for 5 years. And what we were very excited is that at 5 years, each of the kids was alive and had not had a heart transplant. So in terms of the 5-year survival, they were already beating the odds. We estimate that about 20% of the kids pass away by age 5. Our kids, 100% of them were alive at 5 years.
0: Now let's get to phase 2, our pivotal trial here.
2: Could I just make one more comment on phase 1?
0: Sure, go ahead.
2: The other very important thing about phase 1 was that we measured the function of the heart with MRI. Now, we didn't make those measurements at 5 years. We made those measurements at 1 year. So again, at 1 year, all the kids are alive. We're able to do an MRI analysis of their heart, and the results were very, very encouraging. So the most important thing we discovered was that the percentage of blood that was leaking backwards in the kids, something that's called tricuspid regurgitation, a valve regurgitation means the blood's going backwards instead of forwards, was dramatically reduced over the 1-year period. So we measured it at the baseline when the children got their first surgery, and we measured it 1 year later, and the amount of regurgitation had gone down by a huge amount that was statistically significant, which suggested to us a signal, a potential signal of efficacy that the cells were improving the function of the heart. And then that correlates nicely with the outcome, the clinical outcome, that the children are all alive at 5 years.
0: So here we are, a phase 2 pivotal study. How is it different from phase 1, and what is its status today?
2: So the phase 2 is, as you say, typically the second of 3 phases, but because of the rarity of the condition and the special designations we received from the FDA, the rare disease, the fast track, and the orphan drug designations, that gave us the ability to speak to the FDA. When we spoke, we had a meeting with them. It's called a Type C meeting. We had that meeting. And we proposed that this trial be pivotal, meaning that we would use this trial to apply for approval if the study was positive, and they said yes.

0: very important. Now, coming back to the trial, we were very fortunate because we did a very rigorously designed trial for a phase two study. We had gone to the National Heart, Lung, and Blood Institute with a grant request for them to fund it, which they awarded. So it was amazing. We got the buy-in from the federal government to fund it. We had the most outstanding surgeons in the country. At the present moment, we have 12 centers, and it really is it's just a world-class group of surgeons. I'm so honored to be able to work with them, and their results have been so good from a safety point of view. But what we had done was we had randomized the kids. Half of them got the cells, and half of them got what we call best conventional care. So they all had surgeries, but only half of them got the cells and the other half didn't. So we're able to compare 1 year later, which we'll do, to see the improvement in outcomes and clinical events. So the phase two involves a study of 40 babies. Half of them got the cells, half of them got the best conventional care. All of the children have been treated. So we're now just waiting for the follow-up. We'll have the results next summer. So again, all of the surgeries have been conducted. We've worked at the most impressive centers in the country. We're just thrilled about this. Some of those centers are Children's Hospital of Atlanta, the University of Nebraska, Children's Hospital of Los Angeles, CHOP in Philadelphia, Boston Children's, on and on and on. Really the elite of pediatric cardiac surgical programs.
1: Now, no parent wants to wait 5 years to see if these kids do okay. And you said, well, we'll have the results next summer. How far are you tracing those babies in terms of the phase two pivotal trial to see if maybe we can get this approved?
0: So as soon as we get the 1 year data, which will be next summer, we're going to move as rapidly as we can from that result to the BLA application. We're going to work with the FDA to try to get that application reviewed as quickly as possible. One of the nice features of these designations is they give you accelerated review periods, and we're going to request those accelerated review periods. So we will have the results in the summer, and we will go as quickly as we can to work with the FDA following those results. We will continue to follow those babies for as long as possible, but the longer-term follow-up won't be required for the FDA to do the review. So hopefully we'll get approval soon after having the results, but we'll continue to gather data on the outcome of the kids.
1: And all of those places that did the surgery here know how to do it.
0: That is correct. Absolutely correct. And the truth is that there aren't that many centers, there aren't that many surgeons in the country that do this. And we hope that it'll be rather easy to disseminate the information to all of the centers rather quickly once we have approval. In other words, we'll get everybody up to speed very quickly so that a child can access this treatment no matter which hospital they're receiving the surgery at.
1: Now, I can't let listeners out of here with thinking that Longeveron is a one-trick pony, because you are a many-trick pony. I think the concept for me is that you're in the business of giving people healthy human cells when they need healthy human cells. You've already completed a phase 2A on aging frailty, 2B on Alzheimer's, and that's just the beginning. Give us this vision for the future of giving people healthy human cells.
0: Yeah, that's a great question. And that's one of the things that's kept me so excited about this, because I think it represents a new paradigm in therapeutics. Our product is called laromestrocel. That's the official name we've been given to refer to our cells. But as you say, they are healthy human cells. They come from the human body. They can be expanded outside of the human body and given back as a medicine. And I think it's because they come from the human body that makes them so safe One of the things all of the people who work, who are remarked upon, who work in this field,

0: is we're constantly amazed at the safety. So that's the first thing. You know, in medicine, we're used to giving powerful drugs that work, but we accept a high side effect profile if we can treat certain diseases. So it's well known that cancer chemotherapy is very toxic, but we use it because we have no other choice. But here we're dealing with a treatment that is unbelievably safe and appears to have efficacy in a number of different domains that involve inflammation, blood vessel healing, and tissue repair. So this is why we see evidence that our product and our stem cells are working in conditions, like you mentioned, aging frailty. That's a condition that's driven by inflammation, poor endothelial blood vessel function, and a need for additional tissue. Alzheimer's disease, that's a condition in which the brain atrophies. It loses its mass, it loses neurons, and that explains the cognitive decline that people have. And so here's another condition in which we tested laromestrocel, our cells, and have shown evidence of efficacy. It's an incredibly exciting time for the company. It sort of emerged that we are focused on the two ends of life. We're in the very young and the very old. These are, of course, as everybody knows, the most vulnerable populations when it comes to therapeutics. And we're just thrilled that we have generated a product that we can manufacture safely in the laboratory that appears to have a widespread potential for efficacy. And we were really excited. And speaking as a physician, I'm very excited about seeing how that I might have this additional tool in my toolkit to treat patients for decades in the future.
1: Well, Dr. Hare, I can't thank you enough for coming in. We wish you all the best, the luck in the world. I hope you'll come back and see us again.
0: Thank you. I sure hope I do, and I hope I can come back with new data to share next time.
1: Dr. Joshua Hare is the co-founder and chief scientific officer of Longeveron. More information is available on the web at longeveron.com. 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
1: 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I'm Ben Brookmarkle, and coming up on the program, we'll visit Spring House in Tallahassee, the only private residence built by Frank Lloyd Wright in Florida.
2: What Mr. Wright intended always for anybody who lived in his work to experience, and that is bringing the outside in.
1: We'll discuss the Miami branch of the NAACP.
3: Miami's racial justice activism had its origins in the late Depression and World War II eras.
1: And we'll talk about Orlando aviation history before and after World War II. All that ahead on Florida Frontiers.
4: Our house is a very, very, very fine house.
1: Between 1938 and 1958, Frank Lloyd Wright designed a dozen buildings that were constructed on the campus of Florida Southern College in Lakeland, the largest collection of the architect's work in one place. Wright designed several private residences to be constructed in Florida, but only one of them was actually built, Spring House in Tallahassee. The home was designed for George and Clifton Lewis. Clifton Bird Lewis Mashburn, their daughter and current resident of Spring House, explains that her family gained prominence in the state in the mid-19th century.
2: Well, my great-granddaddy, B.C. Lewis, came from Lynn, Massachusetts. I don't know when he came, but he started the bank out of his own pocket as one person in 1856. And at some point, he got into a building. And so for the Lewis State Bank for more than 100 years was the oldest bank in Florida. And that's how they were known, the Lewis State Bank, the oldest bank in Florida.
1: George and Clifton Lewis were fans of Frank Lloyd Wright's designs, particularly the house Taliesin West in Scottsdale, Arizona. A chance meeting at Florida Southern College in 1950 led to Spring House being built.
2: They were down there for an annual meeting of a peace group formed after World War II. It was called the United World Federalists. At their annual meeting, they always went somewhere interesting. In 1950, they went to Florida Southern College. By then, the first thing that they read together was an article about the Jacobs II, if you're familiar with that house. It was the first of what Mr. Wright called his hemicycles. And they fell in love with that house. And so after they read that article, they read Mr. Wright's autobiography.
1: When the Lewises learned that Frank Lloyd Wright would be at Florida Southern College at the same time that they were, the couple decided to approach the renowned architect, Bird Mashburn.
2: And when they were at Florida Southern, they did not know Mr. Wright would be there. But they were at their meeting, and he was there for the opening of the new administration building. That would have been a big deal. Everybody who had given money, the students who had built the buildings that were there, and Niels taught those students how to do that. My mother found out, and she said she picked up a newspaper that she didn't usually read when they were down there and saw that Frank Lloyd Wright was going to be there the same time they were. And she was so excited, she said, George, do you think we could try to go meet Frank Lloyd Wright after our meeting is over? And he said, we didn't know they were going to be having a big celebration, but I don't think anybody would mind if we got at the end of the reception line. So that's what they did. And my two older brothers were with them. George Eber was 9, Van was 7, I was five. I didn't get to go. I was apparently out of hand already. And my youngest brother, Ben, was two, our youngest brother. So we were up here somewhere. So they walked up. I wish I'd thought how many people were in the line, how long did it take you? But I didn't think of any of those things. But I think that my dad, because they were actually getting to meet Frank Lloyd Wright, decided on the way up to him that, hey, why don't we ask him? We love his work. And so he said, Cliff, that's what he called my mother, you can ask Mr. Wright if he would design a house for us. And so when she got up to Frank Lloyd Wright, she was, would have been the first one up there, she said, Mr. Wright, we're the Lewises from Tallahassee, and we have a lot of children and not much money. We hope you'll design a house for us. And he said, I know, the more children, the less money, and vice versa. Find your ground, not on a lot, and get in touch.
1: It took George and Clifton Lewis a little more than a year to find the first 5 acres to build their new home on in Tallahassee. Today, there are 10 acres of property associated with Spring House.
2: And the reason they bought it is it has some beautiful live oak trees on it, but there was a freshwater spring. It wasn't the kind you could swim in, but it bubbled up. You could see it down there at the spring head that had a 8-foot clay natural wall, and down at the bottom of it was the spring, freshwater spring. There were crawfish and turtles and, you know, everything that would be, and it ran to Lake Jackson. It put fresh water, huge Lake Jackson down there, a quarter of a mile from here. That's why they bought this. That is why my dad named the house Spring House. And that is what Mr. Wright sited the house from. So it's very important to this property and this story. What Mr. Wright intended always for anybody who lived in his work to experience, and that is bringing the outside in.
1: The main living space in Spring House has built-in seating extending most of the way around a curved living room facing a wall of windows. The Lewises wanted plenty of room for their community activism. Daughter Bird Mashburn.
2: They contributed a lot in early civil rights. This is really important. They were two of very few of the white community who supported the black community who were protesting for the rights that they should have. And that was not popular then, and it isn't now. Some of the very first integrated meetings in Tallahassee try to help integration be as peaceful as it could were out here. This house was pretty new. Only friends and family knew where it was. It was a safe place for people to meet and talk. And I remember hearing that. I would have been upstairs. That's why my parents asked for this big stretch of seating. They said, we're going to have a lot of meetings and some parties, but we need a lot of seating.
1: The Lewises and Frank Lloyd Wright shared a love of cypress, and the wood is a primary element in Spring House. The home is obviously curved both inside and out, resembling a boat.
2: They talked a lot about the Clifton, our sailboat, because 6 people... That's a 21-foot sailboat. It's 8 feet wide. It weighed 2 tons. My daddy designed that so we could basically go safely anywhere we wanted to. I believe that the inspiration for this house came from all my parents told Frank Lloyd Wright about the Clifton and how much time we spent together on it. And I said inspiration for this house, right? And I asked William Allen Storer, who is a recognized Frank Lloyd Wright expert on Mr. Wright's work, what he thought of my idea that that's where this came from. And he said, absolutely. That is exactly the kind of thing that Frank Lloyd Wright was hoping to learn from your family that he could somehow incorporate into the design of your home. And look what he gave us.
1: The Spring House Institute was formed in 1996 to acquire, preserve, and initiate public programs in the home. We spoke with Clifton Bird Lewis Mashburn, resident of Spring House in Tallahassee, the only Frank Lloyd Wright-designed private residence built in Florida.

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0: Joining us now is Connie Lester, Associate Professor of History at the University of Central Florida, Director of the Riches Digital Archiving Project, and Editor of the Florida Historical Quarterly. Connie, Miami's reputation as an international city and a destination best described as a tropical paradise would seem to preclude a study on the role of the NAACP in Miami in the civil rights era.
1: Chanel Rose was a PhD candidate at the University of Miami in 2007 when she published an article in the Florida Historical Quarterly that challenged traditional thinking on the role of both Miami and the NAACP during the civil rights movement. Quoting from an observation by Miami Herald reporter Philip Mayer, that the city is, quote, neither northern nor typically southern, but a kind of sociological capsule suspended between two worlds. She noted that such characterization also limited the scope of scholarly investigations of the black freedom struggle in South Florida. Rose argues that, quote, a close inspection of civil rights activism in Miami in the 1950s reveals the critical role of the local NAACP in the forced desegregation of the city's schools, buses, golf clubs, parks, swimming pools, and beaches, end quote. Her analysis not only challenges the view of Miami as a progressive city, which, like Atlanta, displayed little evidence of racial confrontation, but also challenges the Montgomery to Selma classical narrative of the civil rights movement and the view that the NAACP was conservative and uninvolved with the movement after the Brown decision. An analysis of the role of the NAACP, she claims, emphasizes the post-war emergence of an aggressive black middle-class cohort of ministerial, professional, and business leaders that was essential to the fight for racial equality.
0: So Rose is telling us that Miami civil rights activism predated the traditional narrative that begins with the Montgomery bus boycott and that the NAACP played a larger role than previously acknowledged.
1: Yes, Miami's racial justice activism had its origins in the late Depression and World War II eras and was linked to population changes and the emergence of a black leader of Afro-Christian liberalism, Father John F. Culmer. Between 1940 and 1950, as Miami experienced a population surge of more than 120,000 new residents, a growth that would continue until the city boasted a 500,000 residents by the mid-1950s, the percentage of black residents decreased simultaneously, reducing the political pressure blacks could exert. And although Miami fostered its image as a tropical paradise, black Miamians sat in the back of the bus, used segregated water fountains, attended underfunded schools, and lived in deplorable housing, a constant reminder of their second-class status. As Edith Perry, Miami's white NAACP secretary, observed, quote, Miami had an appearance of more liberality and freedom than actually existed, end quote. Although Father Culmer, a Bahamian-born Episcopal priest, had overseen notable advances by embracing New Deal liberalism, by the late 1940s, many of Miami's black leaders labeled his accommodationist style and his progressive achievements as symbols of racial tokenism. The most prominent black activist to emerge in place of Father Culmer was another Episcopal priest, Father Theodore R. Gibson, rector of Christ Episcopal Church. Father Gibson had learned two important lessons that would advance social justice for Miami's black community. First, quote, white men would listen to a Negro minister when they wouldn't listen to any other Negro, end quote. And two, working together with already established black organizations provided the most efficient mechanism for achieving the goals identified by the community. Gibson's first collaboration came in 1948, when he joined forces with white housing reformer Elizabeth Virick to found the Coconut Grove Citizens Committee for Slum Clearance and made significant gains in sanitation and health reform measures that included sewage disposal, running water, and garbage collection. In a collaborative effort with Edward T. Graham, the new pastor of Mount Zion Baptist Church, Gibson petitioned the Dade County School Board for improvements in the city's deteriorating black schools. Working with the Negro Service Council, Gibson fought against job discrimination, juvenile delinquency, and racial injustice. In 1959, the NSC successfully integrated Jackson Memorial Hospital. The NSC, quote, received strong support from the Anti-Defamation League, the National Council of Christians and Jews, and the Dade County Council on Community Relations. They encouraged Black voter registration and Black political candidates. Rose characterized the 1930s Miami branch of the NAACP as marked by, quote, internal strife, small membership, and poor leadership, end quote. But in the early post-war years, the branch found new life, especially with the bombing of the home of Harry T. Moore in 1951, the Groveland Four, and the 1954 Brown decision by the U.S. Supreme Court. Father Gibson also became president of the Miami branch of the NAACP in 1954 and, quote, carried it to a new level of activism, end quote. He became the symbol of the militant integrationist movement and viewed direct confrontation with Miami's white establishment as the most effective way to gain results, end quote. Gibson linked the NAACP to existing community organizations, including the Miami Times newspaper, which, according to Rose, quote, became a semi-official organ of the NAACP, keeping the organization before the community. Gibson encouraged pastors to set aside NAACP Sunday to solicit membership and inform their congregations about the organization's activities. Church women and business and professional leaders also pushed membership drives, and the organization exceeded its goals of 5,000 new members in 1956.
0: Connie, the work of Father Gibson and the NAACP must have attracted state notice.
1: Yes, two important events demonstrate both the conservatism of the Miami NAACP and its defiance of state pressure. In June 1956, Gibson threatened the Miami public transportation system with a bus boycott following the arrest of Reverend C.K. Steele in the Tallahassee bus boycott. Unlike events in the state capitol, there was no racial incident in Miami to spark a boycott. Moreover, Black leaders counseled against such a move that they viewed as unlikely to be successful. In October 1956, local NAACP attorney G.E. Graves filed a class action lawsuit against the Miami Transit Company. 3 months later, federal judge Emmett C. Choate ruled that Miami and Florida's bus segregation laws were unconstitutional in light of the recent U.S. Supreme Court decision in Montgomery. Having taken a more conservative route to desegregation of Miami's transportation system ignores the counterattack by white supremacist groups, most particularly the investigation of the Miami NAACP by the Florida Legislative Investigations Committee, better known as the Johns Committee. Using the tactics of the McCarthy Committee, the Johns Committee targeted Miami for a special investigation to demonstrate infiltration of the local NAACP by communists. Charlie Johns promised to, quote, name names, places, and dates of a communist conspiracy to start a racial revolution in the South, end quote. Black Miamians viewed the investigation as retaliation for the intensified campaign to integrate Miami and Dade County's public facilities. Father Gibson and Pastor Graham were held in contempt when they refused to cooperate with the committee and turn over branch membership lists. Rose concludes that the Miami fight against the Johns Committee demonstrated how Miami's peculiar racial climate influenced less explosive movement while reinforcing the role of the NAACP in early Black protests before the classical period of the civil rights movement.
0: An interesting look at Florida's early civil rights efforts. Thanks, Connie.
1: You're welcome.
0: Connie Lester is Associate Professor of History at the University of Central Florida, Director of the Riches Digital Archiving Project, and Editor of the Florida Historical Quarterly.

0: This is Florida Frontiers. World War II pilots trained in the Orlando area at Pine Castle Air Force Base. Sebastian Garcia explains the history of the facility before and after the war.
1: Kevin McNamara is a retired department director of general aviation at the Orlando Executive Airport. He served in that position for 35 years, from 1983 to 2018. I spoke with Kevin about Orlando's aviation history immediately before and after World War II. Kevin pinpoints the origins of this story in 1926, when the city of Orlando purchased 300 acres of land around Lake Underhill, the site of the present-day Orlando Executive Airport.
2: The city of Orlando bought 300 acres of property on the northwest shore of Lake Underhill, which was outside of the residential city core. There were several people in the community that owned aircraft, as well as people from throughout the state who would fly here, but they always landed at private grass airfields around Orange County area. And one of those pilots in particular, Ed Nilsson, N-I-L-S-O-N, was a member of the Orlando JCs at the time. And he, together with the JCs, led the effort through the city government to make use of that 300 acres of land and convert it into a municipal airport serving all of Orlando as well as Orange County in Central Florida.
1: During the 1930s, the city of Orlando installed lights at the municipal airport, expanding its operations from two runways serving a limited number of people who owned and flew airplanes to a 24-hour-a-day service that supported airmail and cargo operations.
2: In the 1930s, through the WPA program that was started to use federal funds to rebuild after the Depression, Orlando requested, qualified, and was granted state and federal funds to put lights at the airport on the runways and taxiway. That big jump allowed the airport to operate 24 hours a day, and the biggest gain for that at the time was it allowed airmail service and cargo service to come in and out of the airport. Prior to that, everything, all the mail delivery that came to Orlando was by either truck or train from Jacksonville, Tampa, or Miami. So this sped up the communication system for Orlando by being able to be on an airmail route.
1: In 1940, as war raged in Europe, the United States Army took over Orlando Municipal Airport for defense purposes. The federal government purchased 700 additional acres of land to train pilots and fighter and bomber groups for the impending global conflict. 2 years later, in 1942, the U.S. government created Pine Castle Air Force Base, which is now Orlando International Airport, to train and handle larger military aircraft, such as B-17 and later B-52 bombers.
2: World War II changed the landscape tremendously. The federal government came in and bought 700 additional acres of land to the east, all the way out to what we now know as 436. So the airport rapidly expanded from a 300-acre two-runway airport all the way out to Lake Barton on the east end. And it was primarily used for training of pilots. The military needed a bigger military base for larger aircraft than what could be handled at the Orlando Municipal or Army Air Corps base. And so, again, just like they did in the 20s, they went way out of town to pasture land and swamp land 16 miles from downtown to the southeast, and the military built what was then called Pine Castle Air Force Base, which developed through the years into a B-52 eight-engine bomber base with a pair of 20,000-foot-long runways. At the conclusion of the war, those airports then became municipal airports post-World War II.
1: Demographic, commercial, and technological changes following World War II led to the dramatic changes at both Orlando Municipal Airport and Pine Castle Air Force Base.
2: In the 50s, the commercial aviation industry is continuing to boom. So Orlando, with the growth of aviation, the growth of of Orlando as a destination, built a 4,000 square foot terminal building, three stories, departures and arrivals on the first floor, offices on the second floor, and on the third and fourth floor was the air traffic control tower. And no sooner had they gotten that built in the early 50s that Martin Marietta Corporation announced that they were coming to Florida, coming to Orlando, and they were going to be building as a defense contractor. But as soon as they made that announcement and all the employees that they were going to be bringing to the city, the airport terminal was too small already. The second year after it was built, it became too small. The other thing that came about towards the end of the 50s was the growth of jet aircraft, not only for military use, but for commercial airline use. Orlando Executive Airport changed the runway configurations from having six short runways for training, built a runway that went from Crystal Lake Drive to the shores of Lake Barton, and it was 6,000 foot long, thinking that, well, number one, that was the longest runway we could put on the property that the city owned, and secondly, it fit the aircraft of the day. But we know shortly after that, the Lockheeds and the Boeings and the aircraft manufacturers developed larger commercial aircraft for airlines that needed something longer than a 6,000-foot runway. Problem was, by that time, we were no longer on the outskirts of town, but we were totally developed around us. So Orlando said, well, why don't you go talk to the military down at Pinecastle Air Force Base and see if we can't use that runway. They don't need those runways for B-52s all the time. And that's how, in the 60s, commercial airline traffic started to move from Orlando Municipal Airport to the Air Force Base down south. And by 1972, all commercial airlines had moved from Orlando Municipal Airport to MCO.
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0: 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Production assistance for Florida Frontiers comes from Connie Lester and Sebastian Garcia. 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I'm Ben Brotmarkle. 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

0: what's going on in our skies, and how we're studying space mysteries with a new telescope. You are listening to Are We There Yet?, the radio show exploring space exploration. Hi, I'm Brendan Byrne. From meteors streaming across the night sky to a solar eclipse, there's a lot happening in our skies this week.
1: They're going to streak across the entire sky, so really the best thing to do is just lay back, just take in the whole sky.
0: This week at Lohmann Planetarium's Seth Mayo about what's happening in the world of astronomy and how we can see some of these cosmic events ourselves. Then we'll turn to cosmic events further out in our galaxy, things like dark matter and dark energy, and how the Nancy Grace Roman Space Telescope hopes to study all of these cosmic mysteries.
2: It's all these one in a million things that we're going to be able to see with Roma that really excites me.
0: We'll hear from NASA's Jeremy Perkins about what we can expect from its planned launch later this month and the first few observations of Roman in space. That's ahead on Are We There Yet? It's a week of cosmic events. On Wednesday, August 12th, some people will see our sun disappear and suddenly be in darkness. Some areas like parts of Europe, the North Atlantic, and North America will be able to see this solar eclipse as the moon moves between the Earth and the sun. But if you can't see the eclipse, there's other events happening in the sky this week that you can see, like planets aligning and meteor showers. Here to talk more about what to look for is Seth Mayo. He's the curator of science and director of the Lohmann Planetarium in Daytona Beach. Seth, welcome back to the show.
1: Hey, Brennan, it's great to be back on the show. Thanks.
0: In preparing for this interview, I realized that my brain always mixes up solar eclipse and lunar eclipse. What are we going to be seeing, and how can I remember which one is which?
1: For either scenario, solar or lunar, it's when the Earth, Moon, and Sun line up in a straight line. In astronomy, we have a really fun word for it. It's called a syzygy.
0: A syzygy.
1: That's S-Y-Z-Y-G-Y. It's a great word. It's one of my favorites. So three bodies lining up.
0: Syzygy. All right.
1: Syzygy. Yes. Fun word. So that's when three of those objects, Earth, Moon, and Sun, live in a straight line. For a solar eclipse, that is when the moon is in between the Earth and the sun, and the moon blocks the sun, right? So for a solar eclipse, the sun is blocked in that instance. For a lunar eclipse, the moon actually passes into Earth's shadow and turns that kind of bloody red color. The one that's coming soonest on August 12th is a total solar eclipse. And this one is happening over parts of Western Europe, North Atlantic, and very northern parts of North America. So if you're along this very specific path called the path of totality, and that's where the moon is completely blocking the sun, and this is happening for much of their evening time in that part of the world, then all of a sudden, the sun is blotted out for a little over 2 minutes, if you're depending on where you are in the path of totality. It's about a 180-mile wide path. And if you're in that path, all of a sudden your day turns to night. Crickets start chirping, the birds start to quiet down, and even the temperature goes down. It's a really amazing, kind of a life-changing thing to be in. So you have to be along that specific path that goes through parts of Greenland and Iceland, North Atlantic, and then northern parts of Spain. But if you're in areas around it, you could have a partial solar eclipse. Now, the only place you can safely view this with your naked eyes if you're in the path of totality for that brief moment. But anytime around that eclipse, or if you're in partial eclipse, you have to have solar glasses, approved solar glasses, or some specialized equipment for cameras or telescopes. Parts of North America, very northern areas, New England area, Canada will have a partial eclipse for this coming up on August 12th. But again, if you're in northern Spain, you're in Greenland and Iceland, it's an amazing sight to see. Now, I have a trivia question for you, Brennan. Do you know the last four people on Earth, or at least from Earth, that got to see a total solar eclipse?
0: I do know this. It is the crew of Artemis II,
1: was it not? Yes. So I think that's kind of a fun fact. I knew you would know it, of course, but it's a fun fact that the last people for humanity that represent humanity were the Artemis II crew when they kind of put themselves, the spacecraft was on a trajectory to go behind the moon. And instead of a 2.5 minute eclipse, they got a more than 50 minute, almost an hour long eclipse, right? And of course, we saw the great photos and they got to see meteor strikes on the surface of the moon. And then what's also interesting about eclipses is they come in pairs usually, right? So if you have one eclipse, usually before or after, 2 weeks before or after, you have a lunar eclipse. So at the end of August, August 27th, 28th, we have a partial lunar eclipse. When the moon passes partially into Earth's shadow, For parts, actually a big chunk of the United States and North America, they get a really nice, and we get a very nice partial eclipse. About 86% of the moon will be in Earth's shadow. And so you get that really nice deep red color, but with still a sliver of that reflected light from the sun reflecting off the moon to your eyes. And so you can look at that safely. There's no special equipment you need for that. That's just good with your naked eyes. More towards the late evening, at least on East Coast time when that occurs.
0: Seth, do you know I've never seen a total solar eclipse yet? And I think it's because I'm waiting for you and I to be able to go and see it from space. Right. Why don't we just do that?
1: Life-changing. I saw the one back in 2017. And, you know, a really good one to look forward to. We're going to plan our trip now. 2045.
0: Okay.
1: Is a great. So we'll plan that one for 2045. There's one coming across the United States and Florida. It's going right through Central Florida.
0: Look at that.
1: So we're a little older by then, but we'll be talking about the 2045 amazing eclipse that comes right through Florida. That'll be great.
0: I'm hoping you and I will be retired by then, and we'll come out of retirement to do this podcast.
1: We'll
0: episode,
1: be in our rocking chairs on our another version of "Are We There Yet?" That'd be
0: back
1: amazing.
0: Back in my day, we had to.
1: Yeah, that'd be awesome.
0: All right. So I'm not going to get a chance to see this one, but there's some other things that are happening in the night sky that we will get to see, right? We got a meteor shower coming up, don't we?
1: Yes. And also near the same time, too, of this total solar eclipse. So a lot going on in mid-August. So and this is always happening in August, the Perseid meteor shower that occurs kind of the morning or really late night. August 12th, early morning, August 13th is the peak of the shower. It always happens around this time of year, and that's because Earth is passing through the debris trail of comet 109P Swift Tuttle. And this comet goes around the sun every 133 years, leaves behind a debris trail, and we're always smacking into it in August. And really, it is one of the best meteor showers you can see all year round, especially this one. This is the one that people really need to stay up late for or get up early for because it's near a new moon, right? We don't have the reflected light from the moon because, again, for a solar eclipse to happen, you have to have a new moon phase, and that happens on August 12th. We have this new moon, which means it's much darker in the sky. We have the best conditions for a meteor shower. Really the best time, I know this is not convenient for most folks, but like the 2 a.m. to 4 a.m. time period. And that's because the Earth is kind of towards it, kind of going into it. And so we're getting a more direct hit by the meteors. Nothing to be alarmed by, nothing to worry about. These are little, tiny, little microscopic pieces entering the atmosphere at thousands of miles per hour. It's just a pretty show. And when this particular meteor shower is good, you could see up to 50 to 100 meteors per hour. You don't need to look in any particular area. It is called the Perseid meteor shower because it radiates out of a point near the constellation Perseus, which rises out of kind of the northeastern sky. It's more of a fall constellation. So the later you stay up, the higher it gets in the sky at this time of year while we're still in summertime. That's just where they come from. They're going to streak across the entire sky. So really the best thing to do is just lay back, just take in the whole sky and let your eyes adjust 5-10 minutes if you're in a dark enough location and just kind of wait for it to happen. Some people, of course, will take pictures. I'll be doing that, taking long exposure photos, trying to capture something for our planetarium. But you don't need anything. You just need to sit back, have some patience, and just wait for what unfolds. And you're going to see so many things. You're going to see stars, constellations, especially if it's clear, and maybe a satellite or two. So there'll be other things moving across, but the meteors will shoot very quickly across the sky. So you will know the difference when you see one.
0: I will do that. I'll just try to stay up. I may fall asleep if I'm looking up at the dark sky for too long, right?
1: That's okay, too.
0: You're listening to Are We There Yet?, the radio show exploring space exploration. I'm Brendan Byrne. We're speaking with Seth Mayo, the curator of science and the director of the Lohmann Planetarium, about some of the things we can see in our skies in the world of astronomy. All right, we got another celestial show coming up. Venus is going to be high in the sky, right? Tell us about what we can see there.
1: Venus, you might have already noticed if you look in the evening after sunset, you see this really bright object. It looks like a super bright star. Some people like to call it the evening star when it's out in the evening, and that is the planet Venus, as you're mentioning. The brightest planet you can see from Earth. I'm sure most folks, most listeners have seen it, know about it, maybe even just keep track of it. And it's going to reach its highest position in the sky also in mid-August. It's called greatest elongation. And so that's when it's farthest from the sun, high up again in the west after sunset. And again, don't need anything special to see it because of how bright it is. It is the brightest object in the sky behind the moon. So it really shines. And it's bright because of that thick carbon dioxide atmosphere, reflects a lot of light. Because it has that atmosphere, it has temperatures that get up to 900 degrees Fahrenheit. So you're looking at a really kind of scary place, but it's really beautiful in the sky, very high up. Again, you don't need anything special other than just a clear sky. It'll be about 45 degrees up from the sun. So you got a lot of time to see in the evening when it's at this highest position. So highest in mid-August, but you'll still have a lot of time before it starts to sink back towards the sun through the rest of the month.
0: All right. I've already forgotten the fun word that you told me to learn at the beginning. Syzygy.
1: Or the lineup of objects. Yeah.
0: Okay. And I only bring it up because we're going to say what is now my second favorite word in astronomy, which is conjunction. And there is a conjunction happening. And
1: yes,
0: this is when celestial bodies line up, right?
1: This is another mid-August event. I think, I don't know if the universe is just trying to cram everything in mid-August.
0: And back to school. And go back to school, right?
1: And back to school. Yeah, a lot going on here. So anyway, so a conjunction is when two or more celestial objects get really close in the sky. Most of the time, they're not actually close. It's just sort of a vantage point, viewpoint thing from Earth. And they can look really interesting. And in this case, in the morning of like August 14th, August 15th, early in the morning, actually, there's a very specific moment that's the best. And that's the morning of August 15th. That's when Mercury and Jupiter get very close. Now, instead of the evening, you need to be out in the early morning. So you got to wake up early, look just above the setting sun. Really good time is right when right before twilight hits, so in the 4 to 5 a.m. time frame. So right now, 6:51 or about that time is when the sun actually rises. So you need to get out maybe an hour before that if you can and look at this. These two objects are going to look like stars that are not twinkling and are really close. And Mercury is one, which is the smallest planet in the solar system. And then you have Jupiter right next to it, and Jupiter is going to be brighter. So that's how you know the difference. And they're not close again. So Mercury is the closest planet to the sun, and again, the smallest. And at that point, it'll be about 110 million miles from Earth. And then Jupiter will be more than 580 million miles from the sun, or from us, I should say. So they're just lining up in just the right way for them to look close. And these conjunctions are just fun to look at, to enjoy multiple things at once. Saturn will be higher in the sky as well, and other planets, again, Venus in the evening. So there's a lot of planets to enjoy right now. Just depends on what time you go out and look.
0: Finally, Seth, where are some places or maybe some apps that you would recommend for people to download or utilize to help kind of see some of these things, keep track of what's going on in the sky?
1: Yeah, that's an excellent question. I get that a lot, too, and I always enjoy talking about it. So one of the apps or programs I love to use is one called Stellarium. And you can download it for free on your computer. A lot of folks may recognize Stellarium. They also have app versions, iOS and, Android phones and all those type of devices. There's different versions, of course, like many apps. And it will allow you to understand what you can see in the sky. You can go back in time, forward in time. You can look up the conjunction that's about to happen or even simulate the eclipses. You can change your location on those apps. The one on your computer is much more powerful, and I use it all the time when I'm planning things for our planetarium. I'll use Stellarium before I go in our planetarium. Of course, we use the planetarium to see these things too, but sometimes we pre-plan with Stellarium. So that's a great tool. And also NASA, you can of course go to NASA, and they have Eyes on the Sky. If you look that up, that's a great free. There's great software, and some of it's browser-based. You can go on and you can follow spacecraft and celestial events.
0: Fair warning with Stellarium, because I'm not sure if it was you or our mutual friend Derek Demeter who told me about it, but I lost hours of my day by playing around with Stellarium because it is so cool. You get to see all these different things. So unless you are Seth Mayo, who is doing very important work at the planetarium and bringing us up to speed on what's happening in the night sky. Seth, thank you so much for joining us.
1: My pleasure. Appreciate being on.
0: That was Seth Mayo, curator of science and director of the Lohmann Planetarium in Daytona Beach. Still to come, how a soon-to-launch telescope could change what we know about the universe.
2: I think what Roman learns about what dark energy is going to be very exciting because it could end up having us to rewrite the textbooks about what dark energy is.
0: The Roman Space Telescope and how it's exploring the unexplored. That's ahead on Are We There Yet?

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6: You're listening to Are We There Yet? From Central Florida Public Media. I'm Brendan Byrne. A new telescope is launching to study some of the biggest mysteries in space. Once in place, the Roman Space Telescope will answer questions like, what is dark energy and dark matter? What other planets are out there? And could there be planets like Earth in other star systems? But to do all of that and start its observations and explorations, it has to launch successfully and get to where it's supposed to be in space. NASA's Jeremy Perkins is Roman Space Telescope's integration and test scientist. And he joins us now to talk about those critical first steps of deployment. Jeremy, welcome to Are We There Yet?
7: Thank you.
6: Very exciting moment, just days away from launch, the telescope and the spacecraft fueled, undergoing final preparations. Let's talk about launch day. What happens on launch day and what are you most excited about?
7: So on launch day, it starts really early for most of the engineers. They have to report on shift by about 3 a.m. for the 7 a.m. launch. And so that's to just make sure everything is ready and they're checking out the spacecraft and making sure that everything is good to go with the environment and with the electronics. And then that gears up for the 7:20 a.m. launch to the Lagrange Point 2, which is about 1 million miles from Earth. The launch is going to be incredible because it's a Falcon Heavy. So we get to see the launch go off and then we get to see both side boosters return, which is also very, very impressive.
6: Yeah, seeing two rocket parts fall out of the sky is always a very cool thing. Controlled, of course. So mentioned Falcon Heavy, right? Those two side boosters. There's also a center booster. Three boosters, 27 engines on Falcon Heavy. That's because this thing is quite big and it's going quite far. You mentioned it's going to Lagrange Point 2. Tell me a bit about its journey there and why you're going to that specific place 1 million miles from Earth.
7: It takes us a good 3+ months to get out there. And we're spending that time checking everything out and doing a whole bunch of calibrations and making sure everything is working the way we know it can. It's basically like our time to kick the tires and just make sure that the focus is right, the pointing is right. We do a lot of staring at the sky to get our first measurements of the sky. The reason we're going that far to L2 is there's multiple reasons. One is it means we're never blocked by the Earth, so that when we're looking at the sky, we have really good sky coverage of pretty much everything we want to see. The only constraint we really have is making sure the sun is on our solar panel side. Another really good reason to be out there is it's very stable, mainly stable thermally. If you're going around the Earth, you're constantly going in and out of the sun. And so your whole observatory is heating and cooling and heating and cooling. And as it does that, it expands and contracts and expands and cracks. And one of the key parts of Roman is its stability. One way we can make sure it's stable is by reducing that breathing and that motion. And so being out at L2, you're basically at a temperature you're going to be at for the 5+ years that we're going to be out there.
6: Is Roman just getting there? Are you almost like a quarterback here on Earth and you are just launching it in one particular place and you hope it lands there? Or is Roman going to have some control in that 3-month journey while it goes?
7: Yeah, so we do have control. So the first big part of control is launch. So SpaceX will make sure they're sending us in as precise a direction as possible. They're also making sure our solar panels are pointed at the sun as they do so. But as soon as we get let go from the rocket, Roman powers up and we start actively, well, Roman itself starts actively controlling itself. And so it has sensors that can tell where the sun is. And so its first job is to make sure that we're pointing our solar panels directly at the sun. And then there's several automated things that happen, especially in that first 24 hours. We have side solar panels that deploy and some other things that deploy. But then eventually we start talking to it and commanding it, interacting with it as we get out to L2. And so there's a little bit of sitting and waiting and watching, but then there's a lot of work on the ground by system engineers and discipline engineers and a whole bunch of people monitoring the data that's coming back and telling Roman to do things and also waiting for automatic things to happen.
6: Jeremy, are there some nerve-wracking points in this deployment? Are there moments that you are thinking about after it launches that are keeping you up at night?
7: Nothing really is keeping me up at night. It's more just general work that keeps me up at night right now.
6: Okay.
7: Preparing everything for it. There's some moments that are critical, but I wouldn't call them like keep me awake at night moments. Like we have the solar panels need to deploy, but we're going to have power.

0: detectors. Like when we open that deployment and we get the instrument turned on and we have Starlight hit the camera for the first time, that's going to be an amazing point during commissioning. And those images are probably not going to be the best images because they're first ones we take, but they're going to be one of the ones I remember probably for the rest of my life. But even then, there's the next challenge that's going to happen. We don't stop working until we get out there on orbit and start doing regular science operations. And so there's even after that, there's like little things that we've been worrying about and planning for throughout the life of this mission. And now we get to actually test out if what we built is working the way we think it will.
1: You're listening to Are We There Yet? The radio show exploring space exploration. I'm Brendan Byrne. We're speaking with NASA's Jeremy Perkins, Roman Space Telescope Integration and Test Scientist. I would assume that you've got some observations already on the schedule for this. How far out are you looking at? And how do scientists get their hands on pointing this thing where they want it to go?
0: Yeah, so Roman is unique. It's not like some of the past pointed, like really narrow field missions that have been going on. So Roman's a survey mission. And so our power is in taking surveys of the sky. And so you can think about it like in the first month or so, or at a month during the first year, we're going to do a survey of the Milky Way. And this is a survey that would take Hubble basically 100 years to do. And so the real power is thinking about how to make these surveys useful to the broadest part of the scientific community as possible. And so there's been a lot of work, including having people write white papers and develop ideas to not only do the surveys that Roman was designed to do, but also think about how the community wants to use Roman. And the other part of that is the data that we take with Roman gets released to the public as soon as it's processed through our pipeline. So we're talking within like 24 hours so that anybody can go and look at what we just looked at with Roman. And so there's definitely input that folks can have in the process, and it's been designed from the ground up to like modify our plans and to add things as we go. But it's not like, please go look at this specific star. Most scientists are going to be, I'm interested in this type of object. Let me go see what's in Roman's data set with that type of object. So like if I'm interested in following a gamma ray burst, let me go find all the gamma ray bursts that have gone off since Roman has been up there for 5, 10, whatever years and look at that data, and that data will be freely available.
1: Oh, that's really cool. That is super cool. Yeah. So you don't have to, you know, try to get scientists like yourself to approve time on the telescope. It's looking at the whole sky.
0: Pretty much. I mean, we can't look at the whole sky, but we look at a big representative part of the sky.
1: Jeremy, you mentioned that Roman is able to take this sky survey in what would take Hubble 100 years. What gives it that capability?
0: Yeah, so one I already mentioned was the stability. So Roman's really good at taking a picture, moving, settling really fast, and taking another picture. And we basically do that over and over and over again throughout the lifetime of the mission. We have a field of view that's about 100 times the size of Hubble. So at the same sensitivity of Hubble. So in one picture, we can get the same sensitivity over 100 times the area of the sky that Hubble could in its field of view. It's the combination of that plus the very stable platform that gives us the ability to do those surveys, because we've designed this thing from the ground up. So when you're thinking about things on the telescope that could cause jitter, we've really beat that down and tried to make things very stable. So like the attitude control system that points us is really, really good at doing that and make sure that you're not shaking at all when you come to rest. So we can basically stop on a dime. So we take a picture, move, stop, take a picture, move, stop, and do that over and over and over and over again.
1: That stability gives you the clarity to see what you're looking for, right?
0: Precisely. Yep.
1: What are you looking for, Jeremy? What will you find with this telescope?
0: Roman is really designed for three specific things. It's designed to try to understand what dark matter is. And basically this is what's driving like the structure of the universe. That's what that pulls things together. It's trying to understand dark energy. This is the force that pushes things apart. And then we're also trying to find and do a catalog of planets around other star systems in our galaxy and fill in that census. So those are like the three core things that we're trying to do with Roman, that Roman was designed to do. And then for me personally, what I'm really excited about is when you have a data set that's a terabyte of data a day, and you're looking at the sky over and over and over again, and you're scanning the sky. It's all the things that we are not expecting to see. It's all these one in a million things that we're going to be able to see with Roman that really excites me. And not any one person can go and like look at every object in Roman's database. The way I like to think about it is like Roman's database at the end of its prime mission after 5 years is going

0: be bigger than kind of your standard music streaming platform. And so there's no way like I could dig into that and find new music without the tools and the algorithms that these streaming platforms give me to like, have you thought of this? So there's scientists all over the world and in the country that are looking for very specific things in our data and developing the tools to like go find supernova and go find all of the galaxies that fit a very specific category so we can understand how they're clustered together and try to understand how dark matter and dark energy caused that clustering to happen. But it's the people out there that are like, oh, could Roman see tidal disruption events? Could we see stars getting eaten by black holes and going and trying to find those in our data? And then the people that are going to find things that I haven't even thought about. That's what really is exciting me about the Roman data going forward.
1: That analogy to music streaming platform is absolutely bonkers, but it makes sense because a terabyte of data a day coming down, that is absolutely
0: It's like a
1: wild.
0: Million songs being streamed down like from a million miles away, like every day.
1: Yeah, that's a lot to listen to.
0: I did a calculation. It's something like, if I lived to 78 years old, which is kind of the average lifespan in the US, it's like 35 songs a day that I would have to listen to. And I would have had to start like when I was born at that rate to listen to a million songs.
1: That's wild. That is wild. Finally, Jeremy, you mentioned all these different scientists are developing different ways to use this and go through all this data. But I'm wondering for you personally, what is the one unanswered question that you hope Roman will help find the answer to?
0: I want to go back to like the dark energy question. I think we really don't understand what this is. And we have ideas about how it works, but then every time we've built something new to investigate it or we've dug into the data further, it's behaving slightly different than we thought previously. I think what Roman learns about what dark energy is going to be very exciting because it could end up having us to rewrite the textbooks about what dark energy is.
1: Jeremy, thank you so much for joining us.
0: No, you're very welcome. Thank you.
1: That was NASA's Jeremy Perkins, Roman Space Telescope Integration and Test Scientist. That's going to do it for this week's show. If you're not already, be sure to subscribe to the show's podcast feed so you never miss an episode. 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Stay connected with this show. 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If you got an idea for a future episode of this show, or you think you might make a good guest, well, reach out to us. 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Are We There Yet is a production of Central Florida Public Media. Our producer is Marion Summerall. Editorial guidance comes from LaToya Dennis. Support for Are We There Yet comes from our listeners. Until next week, I'm Brendan Byrne. Thanks for listening.
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0: Friday the 13th or Nightmare on Elm Street. Is that something that you would be interested in?
1: I know they're trying to reboot Nightmare on Elm Street right now, and that one is enticing. I would need to at least feel like completely confident that I wouldn't be like a bored middle manager. Like from the very beginning, that has been like my biggest fear, because I was that for so many years in my like day job life. And even in school, I was like such a B plus student because I was smart, but I just didn't care.
0: Mm-hmm.
1: And I don't want to make B plus movies. I want to really care emotionally and deeply about the thing I'm working on.
0: That's Jane Schoenbrunn. They're the director of Teenage Sex and Death at Camp Miasma. Jane, thank you so much for joining us.
1: Thanks for having me.
0: This is Weekend Edition from NPR News. I'm Danielle Kurtzleben.
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2: I'm Windsor Johnston with these headlines. Hawaii is beginning to assess the damage from Hurricane Lala after the storm narrowly missed a direct hit on the Big Island. Heavy rain and strong winds triggered flooding and widespread power outages. The Supreme Court has given preservationists until Tuesday to weigh in on President Trump's $400 million White House ballroom. The administration is asking the court to allow construction to continue during its appeal. Emergency crews in Colombia are digging through the rubble nearly a week after a powerful earthquake devastated the western part of the country. At least 294 people are dead and hundreds of others are missing. I'm Windsor Johnston, NPR News in Washington.

0: This is Weekend Edition from NPR News. I'm Danielle Kurtzleben. Aisha Roscoe will be back next week.
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0: This is an encore presentation from July 31st, 2022. And welcome to this week's edition of FM Odyssey. This is Fred Migliori. That was Amy Spies, a song that she wrote and sang with John Fulbright, a beautiful song called The Sand and the Sea. And that sets up our theme for today, which is called The Spirit of the Endless Sky. Now, where did you get that from, Fred? Well, I'll tell you. Every day I walk on the beach for years and years and years, and every day at the beach I look up. Just from time to time, I just look up at the sky. And so many times there is just something going on up there that I wasn't aware of and never would have been aware of if I didn't look up. Whether it's cloud formations, whether it's birds circling or whatever it might be. And I've just found in those moments, it's almost like I leave my body. Like regardless of what's going on around me in my immediate vicinity, I'm just in the moment and I'm gone. And it's such a peaceful and grounding feeling. It's almost like taking 10 deep breaths to kind of center yourself. Well, if you look up, the same thing will happen. So this is kind of like a public service announcement for all of you out there that you need to look up more. It's very important. And I want to start off with a poem and a song that Chuck Pyle performed for me here in the FM Odyssey studios back in 2014. And I think it's a perfect introduction to our show today, because whether you're looking at the endless sky through tumbleweeds in a desert, or you're in the middle of a big city and there's skyscrapers all around, or you're on the beach like me, it doesn't matter. As long as you look up, you'll find that peace, you'll find that clarity, and in many cases find the answers to things that maybe you were kind of wrestling with. And this show will explore through the music what we see when we look up, as our journey begins today on FM Odyssey.
2: Did you ever stand on the ledges on the brink of a great plateau and look from her jagged edges on the country that lay below? There where the vision meets no resistance, and there's nothing to stop the gaze. To the mountain peaks in the distance, they stand wrapped in this purple haze. And there were the things you thought were strongest, and the things you thought were great, and for which you'd striven for longest, and they don't seem to carry that much weight. And as you gaze on that vision, and your outlook is so clear and wide, if you have to make a decision, I think that's the time and the place to decide. 'Cause should you return to the city and mingle again with the throng, and your heart is softened with pity or just bitter from strife and from wrong, and others, they laugh in derision, and that voice of the past grows dim, you've got to remember that cool decision that you made that day on the rim.

That was The Church with the song Under the Milky Way, and that's from their album Starfish. And before that, David Gates, who was the lead singer for Bread, released his first solo album, and it was called David Gates First. And we heard that beautiful suite of songs called Clouds and Rain. And before that, Like a Rainbow from the Rolling Stones from the Through the Past Darkly Volume 1. And then we listened to a little clip from when Chuck Pyle came to visit on FM Odyssey, and he did that beautiful poem, Time to Decide and Endless Sky. And that brings us to the theme of our show, which is looking up the spirit of the endless sky, as he said in that song. And let's face it, we don't look up enough. And I have the opportunity to do that on so many occasions on my beach walks because there's really nothing else there except sand, water, and the sky. And it's just truly amazing what happens when you look up. And sometimes there isn't anything up there but beauty. And sometimes you don't want anything up there. Sometimes you just want to see nothing because it kind of shuts down all the stuff that's going on in your brain. It just kind of reboots you. It brings you back to some peace. So this show is about encouraging you guys to look up every once in a while, even if it's just for a few seconds. We'll have more of this theme coming up. If you'd like to email me with your comments or requests, it's Fred at fmodyssey.com.

Our theme of reminding you to look up at the endless sky continues with White Bird from It's a Beautiful Day, and we have played the re-recording that David and Linda LaFlamme did, but this is the original going back to 1969.

0: That's Kacey Musgraves with the song Rainbow, a beautiful one, huh? And that's from her album Golden Hour. And before that, we heard Ribbon in the Sky from Stevie Wonder's album Original Musicarium. It was actually a greatest hits album that came out in 1982. And he actually won a Grammy Award for Best Male R&B Vocal Performance at the 25th Grammy Awards for that song. Before that, we heard Hummingbird from Seals and Crofts from the album Summer Breeze. And of course, Kites Are Fun from the Free Design. Our theme today is looking up, the spirit of the endless sky. And I chose this theme because on my daily beach walks, it's impossible not to look up. And the symphonies, the things that I have seen that have stopped me in my tracks as I watch birds dancing in the sky or some phenomena. And sometimes it's nothing. Sometimes it's just so beautiful, the sky, that you just got to stop. We'll have more of that coming up. If you'd like to email me with your comments or requests, it's Fred at FMOdyssey.com.
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1: And welcome back to FM Odyssey. This is Fred Migliori. Our theme is the spirit of the endless sky, looking up. We don't do that enough. We've got everything in our face and so much coming at us that every once in a while, it's really great to just take a deep breath and look up because it'll distract you. You'll see so many things that are going on up there that you just didn't notice, whether it's a beautiful cloud formation or maybe birds or maybe planets or stars or even weather. And I thought I would take this a step further and give you an idea through the eyes and the mouth of Livingston Taylor about what it's actually like to be up in the sky as our journey continues on FM Odyssey.
2: I'm a pilot. I have a rattly old airplane that I love to fly around.
1: And oh, cool.
2: I've got a 1964 Cessna 205. It's a six-passenger, fixed-gear, heavy hauler, Continental IO-470 engine, 260 horsepower.
1: So do you ever use that when you're touring?
2: Oh, sure, sure. Yeah. I wouldn't
1: use it. In fact, it's parked out on your front lawn,
2: no,
1: Fred.
2: I wouldn't actually use it to... I have flown to Florida many times in my plane, and I've actually flown my plane to Alaska.
1: But, so how fast do planes like those go?
2: Planes like that, like planes like mine, don't go very fast. I true at about 150 miles an hour.
1: Mm-hmm.
2: And so it, whereas a commercial...
1: 500 miles.
2: It's going 500, 550 miles an hour. So mm-hmm. there's no comparison in terms of speed. I love being in the sky.
1: Have you ever written any songs up there?
2: Oh, yeah.
1: I'm sure there's been some that, like, you couldn't, like, physically... Could you?
2: What?
1: Physically write while you're up there?
2: Oh, yeah, I do all the time.
1: You
2: sure,
1: do?
2: You just,
1: okay.
2: No, it's your plane. You can do what you want.
1: Yeah, that's true.
2: And so
1: true.
2: Sometimes I'll be up at... I'll be cruising along at... depending on the direction of flight, 6,500, 7,500 feet, autopilot on, of course, looking out for traffic, and I'll be on generally with a controller, but there's plenty of time to just sit back and sometimes I very much enjoy smoking a cigar and, you know, flying. I like to have a cigar. It's my plane. I can smoke a cigar if I want it.
1: Sure, and if
2: you
1: it
2: know,
1: smells, who cares?
2: Who cares? My plane.
1: That's
2: I'm alone in my plane. Nobody's mm-hmm. complaining. And I love being alone in my plane. And I fly a lot at night as well. And I love leaving a show. It's so beautiful to see if you're coming from the Southwest and you're flying northeast back towards Boston, and you'll see New York City spilled out in front of you, just like a sea of pearls, a sea of diamonds. And you know, sometimes I'll turn my dash lights way down and just let the light of the city reflect off my wings and use the reflected light. Or often it's fun to set a group of stars in the windscreen and leave the stars in the position that they are, and if you leave them in that position, you're going to be going in the right direction. So you can fly by the stars, and you know, it's just, I got to tell you, it's heaven. I love, but I always wanted to be in an airplane. Let me see if I can play this little song I wrote about it. I wrote it on piano.

electric light to push back night, Einstein in Berlin. Edison's movie, Ford's rolling wheels, Rockefeller's energy, Morgan's ruthless deals. Add to this mix two earnest, quiet men who with their sister Catherine the adventure did begin in the hubris that was the time.

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They read the works of Lilienthal, Octave and Chanute, and the research of these pioneers in tests did not.

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And the rudder was the final piece.

Well, then there's a bridge here that I'll never be able to play on the guitar because it requires modulation. But then it goes to the last bit of verse, which it says, 100 years have come and gone. We wonder what's in store as we tug on God's great beard and tap upon his door.

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2: This is the Yardbirds from 1963, featuring a young Eric Clapton as well as Keith Relf on the harmonica. And Keith was the co-founder of Renaissance in 1968.
3: Let's have a big hand for the Yardbirds, please.

That is the song Lightning Strikes from Lou Christie. You know what his real name is? Luigi Alfredo Giovanni Sacco. He was born in Glen Willard, Pennsylvania. And he started writing songs when he was 15 years old, and he met and befriended a woman by the name of Twyla Herbert, who was a classically trained musician, and she was 20 years older than him. And they wrote hundreds of songs over the next 30 years until she died. And before that, we heard Smokestack Lightning from the Yardbirds from 1963. Amelia, David Crosby's beautiful rendition of the Joni Mitchell song that appeared on his Sky Trails album. And we started out with a conversation I had with Liv Taylor at FM Odyssey a couple of years back about him actually flying in the sky, which is what our theme is about today, is looking up. We don't do that enough. The spirit of the endless sky. More of that is coming up on FM Odyssey.

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Back in 1964, Stephen Stills, Richie Furey, and also Roy Michaels decided to get together and form this little band that they called the Agogo Singers. Now, of course, Stephen Stills and Richie Furey went on to form the Buffalo Springfield in 1966, and Roy Michaels formed Cat Mother and the All Night Newsboys that put out their first album in 1969 called The Street Giveth and The Street Taketh Away, an excellent album if you don't have it, and it was co-produced by Jimi Hendrix, but we're getting ahead of ourselves. In the meantime, they recorded this song by Judy Henske in 1964, and it was called High Flying Bird. What a perfect song for our theme today as our journey continues on FM Odyssey.

0: known as the mayor of Bleecker and McDougal, and also, I guess you could say, Greenwich Village. This is the late Dave Van Ronk.
1: How would you like to swing on a star? Carry moonbeams home in a jar and be better off than you are? Would you rather be a fish

0: That is the title track of the 1974 album Late for the Sky, the third album by Jackson Browne, and it was deemed culturally, historically, and aesthetically significant by the Library of Congress and selected for preservation in the National Recording Registry. What does that tell you about it? It featured Dan Fogelberg, Don Henley, and J.D. Souther, to name just a few. And before that, we heard Swingin' on a Star from Dave Van Ronk, and that was from the Bread and Roses Festival Volume 1, and Northern Sky from Nick Drake's great album Brighter Later. And then we heard High Flying Bird from the Go-Go Singers, featuring Stephen Stills and Richie Furay and also Roy Michaels from 1964, and See the Sky About to Rain, the reunion album from The Byrds, a Neil Young song, Sun Won't Stop from Holly Near, from Singer in a Storm, and Mr. Blue Sky from the ELO album called Out of the Blue. Looking up at the spirit of the endless sky is our theme today, and we'll have more of that coming up after this break.
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2: Hope you're enjoying our theme today of looking up at the spirit of the endless sky. And I wanted to continue along with a song from Mike Pinder. He was one of the founding members of the Moody Blues. Probably best known for his sound that gave them the Moody Blues sound was the Mellotron. He was really great on that instrument. He also played harpsichord, Moog synthesizer, various forms of keyboards and percussion, auto harp, cello, bass, and acoustic and electric guitar. So he did everything. And he also released a couple of solo albums. One in particular was called Among the Stars. And I thought that would be a great song for our theme today. And incidentally, he passed away in April of last year at the age of 82, battling dementia for a very long time. So this is his song. Let's take a listen to it together as our journey continues on FM Odyssey.
3: Among the stars, you and I. We learn to live the dream. Suspended here in time and space. Projections on a screen. We move through love to reach the light. It shines within us all. The knowledge of the universe. Live love. Instead of war. True freedom spread around us. It's right here, right now, today. Humanity's forgotten how.

It climbs and then unfurls inner space is where we find ourselves.

That was Bobby Hebb with the song Sunny and Over the Rainbow, a beautiful, beautiful rendition by the late Eva Cassidy, the title track of her album. And Among the Stars and Upside Down from Mike Pinder's album, the title track was, of course, Among the Stars. And our theme today is looking up the spirit of the endless sky. And so many times we have so much coming at us in front of us. I mean, literally, physically. Telephones, iPads, television screens, to just look up every once in a while when you're outside, just look up and you actually feel like the muscles in your eyes begin to relax because they're not focusing on something that's in your face. They're just looking up at a vast distance of depth. And sometimes you see some really cool things going on up there with birds or clouds or lightning or rainbows or whatever. And those are the songs that we're including as reminders in our show today. So as we continue along, you've heard this song before. It was a big hit for Anne Murray back in the 1970s. It's called Snowbird. But the guy that wrote this, his name was Gene McClellan. And he passed away a number of years ago, and his daughter Catherine decided that she was going to make an album of his songs, including this one. And I got to tell you, this is like goosebump stuff. This is just priceless. So pay attention to this as you're looking up on FM Odyssey.

frightened.

The amazing voice of Claire Torrey. There's no argument there, huh? That's Great Gig in the Sky from Dark Side of the Moon. That's from the German vinyl quadraphonic import. And before that, we heard Catherine McClellan singing her dad's song, Snowbird. Her dad was Gene McClellan, and it's from an album, All Right With You. Our theme today is looking up the spirit of the endless sky. We'll have more of that coming up.

Well, here's another great song about looking up. It's called Have You Seen the Stars Tonight? It's from Paul Kantner and the Jefferson Starship. And it's from an album that he put out in 1970 called Blows Against the Empire. And it features artists like, well, Grace Slick is on here, Jerry Garcia, David Crosby, Jack Cassidy, Harvey Brooks, Bill Kreutzmann, Graham Nash, Mickey Hart, David Freeberg, and more. No further introduction is necessary as our journey continues on FM Odyssey.

As we continue along with our theme, looking up the spirit of the endless sky, this show would not be complete unless we played this song, because there's only two guarantees in life, death and taxes. And I'll give you a little bit of information that will make you appreciate this song even more. The person that did this song and played guitar on this used a Fender Telecaster with a fuzz tone circuit built into the body of the guitar, which is key in making this song stand out the way that it does. As our journey continues on FM Odyssey.

A song that never stops being beautiful, huh? That's Vincent from Don McLean's American Pie. And then we heard I'll Follow the Sun, The Beatles at the BBC, Birdland from Rare Bird's album Epic Forest, Spirit in the Sky from Norman Greenbaum, Cloudy from Simon and Garfunkel's Parsley, Sage, Rosemary, and Thyme, and Have You Seen the Stars Tonight from Paul Kantner and the Jefferson Starship. I'd like to end off our theme today of looking up the spirit of the endless sky with Longtime Sun from Tina Molina.

know what your homework assignment is for this week, you got to look up. And I'd like to expand on that further and read you this short poem. As I walk the sandy shores along this stunning sea, I look up to the beautiful sky to tell me what will be. It takes me far away from the chatter in my mind and puts me in the moment, leaving everything behind. Author, Fred Migliori. Well, that wraps up this week's journey of FM Odyssey. I'd like to thank Paul Porzio in D.C., Steve Matteo, Pete Fornatel, and Al Bossio in New York. 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This is Fred Migliori. Until next week, pay attention to the poets. You need them, and you know it.

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Welcome once again to the Stray Cat Lounge. I'm Joni O, ready to go with the music as our orbit together begins, mixing it up and streaming it live for the multiverse at WFIT.org. It's Sunday, the 16th day of August 2026. A very big day for a couple of queens in music and a couple of kings. Actually, three of the four passed over to the cosmos on this day, with Madonna, the Queen of Pop, celebrating her 68th birthday today. The Queen of Soul, Aretha Franklin, born in Memphis and dying at the age of 76 in Detroit back in 2018. The King of Rock and Roll, Elvis Presley, passed away this day in 1977 at the age of 42 in Memphis at his home, Graceland. And going way back in history, the King of the Delta Blues singers, Robert Johnson, passed away in 1938, poisoned by tainted whiskey. He was a legendary guitarist and singer, and he became the first member of the 27 Club, passing away at 27. It is a song from Robert Johnson that opens our first set at the Stray Cat Lounge today, recorded in 1936 or 1937. Come on in my kitchen right now on WFIT.

found on her erotica release from 1992, Madonna with Fever, on her birthday. Happy birthday, Madonna. All of us here with you. Also remembering Elvis Presley, I Got Stung was the song, and from the 1968 release, Lady Soul, Aretha Franklin with us via the music. 9 years ago today, since she's been gone. Come Back, Baby, in the mix. That was a song. Also in our set, Burning Love from Elvis and Survival, one of the songs found on Bedtime Stories by Madonna. Get It Right, Aretha with Elvis, and I Got a Thing About You, Baby, and Madonna as Breathless Mahoney in the Dick Tracy movie with songs inspired by the film He's a Man. And at the top of the set, Aretha with I Never Loved a Man the Way I Love You. I'm Joni O, live at the Stray Cat Lounge on 89.5 Radio. August 16th means Madonna, Elvis, and Aretha. We heard Madonna cover Fever. Now it's time for Elvis's version, recorded April 3rd, 1960, after Elvis came back from the Army. And the album is titled Elvis is Back. Here's Elvis with Fever on WFIT.

Girls can wear jeans and cut their hair short, wear shirts and boots. Is it okay to be a boy? But for a boy to look like a girl is degrading.

Aretha Franklin with a recording from 1962, Try a Little Tenderness, as it appears on the two-disc set featuring music from her early years, The Queen in Waiting. She brought us so much music over the years and sadly passed away 9 years ago in August 16th of 2017. The Queen of Soul and the Queen of Pop just ahead on her 68th birthday today with Nothing Fails, original on American Life. Today we heard Jason Nevin's mix as found on Remixed and Revisited. And from her Greatest Hits Volume 2, we heard What It Feels Like for a Girl. Happy birthday, Madonna. Where the music on your birthday continues. Stay together at WFIT.org. I'm Joni O. on 89.5 Radio, and this is Beautiful Stranger from the 1999 soundtrack, The Spy Who Shagged Me. Catch you on the other side. This is WFIT Melbourne.

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1: I am here. Warming up for part two here. This is WFIT Melbourne. Welcome back to the Stray Cat Lounge. I'm Joni O, ready to go with another hour of music at the Stray Cat Lounge. Our orbit together from the Space Coast continues, mixing it up with a universal stream to tap into at WFIT.org. It's Sunday, the 16th day of August 2026, celebrating Madonna's 68th birthday today with their music throughout the show. Also, later in the next set, playing some music from NXS as we say happy birthday to guitarist, bassist Tim Ferriss.

who is 69 today. Happy birthday. And remembering Elvis Presley on the anniversary of his passing in 1977 at the age of 42, off to the cosmos from Graceland in Memphis 49 years ago today. Kicking off with a Madonna track as we remember her birthday, and also paying tribute to producer William Orbit, who departed 3 or 4 days ago. And William Orbit, very talented, has been doing a lot of work for many years, produced her Ray of Light album that was one of her best. Opening this long set right now with the William Orbit Liquid Mix, Ray of Light on WFIT Melbourne.

Music from INXS as we close out another set of music at the Strikeout Lounge with everything from 1997, the year we lost Michael Hutchins. The album was Elegantly Wasted, released after his passing. INXS was first formed in 1977 and originally known as the Ferris Brothers, changing the name to INXS in 1979. And today we say happy 69th birthday to guitarist and bassist Tim Ferris, born in 1957 in Perth, Australia. Happy birthday. Our set also included Taste This from 1992 and What You Need, as first released on Listen Like Thieves from 1985. Melting in the Sun was from 1984. And The Swing with Devil Inside, as it appeared on the 1987 Atlantic release Kick. A couple more from Elvis, Proud Mary, live from Madison Square Garden. It was the evening performance from June 10th, 1972, when he did two shows a day. Elvis passed away on this day in history back in 1977, August 16th, at the age of 42, 49 years ago today. In our mix, we heard the Cirque du Soleil remix from Viva Elvis of Bossa Nova, baby. Die Another Day and Drowned World, Substitute for Love. Music from Madonna, together with her on her 68th birthday today. I'm Joni O, live at the Stray Cat Lounge with another Elvis track from 1956. Any Place is Paradise on WFIT.

0: 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Original version from 1986, music released 40 years ago this year. Thanks for hanging out today. I'm Joni O, inviting you back next weekend. The Stray Cat Lounge is live on 89.5 FM every Sunday, starting at 1 p.m. Eastern Time, and The Music Mix streams globally for the Space Coast and beyond at WFIT.org. Until next time, leaving you with Madonna and a song she only performed once at a Live Earth concert in Wembley Stadium on July 7th, 2007, with a youth choir. It's an anthem for the environment that she co-wrote with Pharrell Williams. And here it is now as we take it all home. Hey You, a live performance recording on WFIT Melbourne. Peace and happy birthday to Madonna.
1: Madonna.

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Hitting home with those cool waters. The Crickets from Spanish Moss Sirens with Cool, Cool Water. We began with Nickel Creek. From This Side, it was Smoothie's Song. And we'll be continuing a set of songs regarding keeping cool with The Refugees and Norman Blake. But first, an instrumental from David Grisman Quintet. From Dog Nation, this is Mr. Cool Bird. Right here for you on 89.5 and Folk, Bluegrass, and More. Welcome.

Singing about those chain stores, malls, and restaurants, The Refugees from Three. Preceding that, we heard Norman Blake off of Old Ties with that medley, Randall Collins and Done Gone. The instrumental that preceded that was the David Grisman Quintet with Mr. Kuhlberg off of Dog Nation. We're continuing now with Tim Grimm and a song written by Bob Dylan in 1962. And it was released on the freewheeling Bob Dylan, August 13th, 1963.

from Lowdown Hoedown, Jason Carter with that Ola Belle Reed song, You Led Me to the Wrong. That version of Fire on the Mountain that preceded that, that you might know from the Marshall Tucker Band, that was Iron Horse from Riding Out the Storm. And next we'll have Wyatt Ellis with special guest joining in on the mandolin, Marty Stewart. From Happy Valley, this is Blue Smoke. Additionally on this track, you'll find Jason Carter on fiddle, Corey Walker on the banjo, Justin Moses on guitar, Mike Bubbs on bass,

combining that song, Oh My Little Darlin', and the fiddle tune Fire on the Mountain, Burning Bridget Clary. That was from Press for Time. We had Wyatt Ellis ahead of that from Happy Valley with Blue Smoke featuring Marty Stewart. And right now, it's Dom Flemons with the title track of Travelin' Wildfire. Right here on Folk, Bluegrass, and More on WFIT.

a haunting track from Don Flemons. Well, back in 2020, lightning strikes caused one of the biggest fires in California history. It reminding me of this song, which is not specifically about that event, but here's Danny Schmidt.

California's on fire. California's on fire. From Little Gray Sheep, that was Danny Schmidt. This next song was written by James Keelahan after reading a book about the Mann Gulch fire, which was ignited by lightning on August 5th, 1949, in Montana. We'll hear it here from fingerstyle guitarist Charlie Simmons. From his recording Angel Bar, this is James Keelahan's Cold Missouri Waters. Right here for you on 89.5 and Folk, Bluegrass, and More.

A beautiful song done beautifully there by Charlie Simmons. I'm Bill Stewart. We'll close out this first hour of Folk Bluegrass and More with a track featuring dobro work from Phil Ledbetter and guest Justin Moses. From Masters of Slide, the Spider Sessions, this is the melody Fire on the Mountain. 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

0: WFIT presents Pastorius, L.A. or Bust. 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
1: Welcome, folks, to a second hour of folk, bluegrass, and more. Starting things off, Sarah McQuaid, from When Two Lovers Meet, this is The Tempest.

That was music from Sarah McQuaid. Next, we'll hear from Doc Watson with the Carter Family song about events that occurred May 2nd, 1929 in Rye Cove, Scotts County, Virginia. From the best of Doc Watson, this is The Cyclone of Rye Cove.

Beautiful guitar instrumental music from Bob Evans. From Caffeinated Coffee, that was Megan and the Wascana Cyclone. The next two tracks we'll hear have to do with love and natural disasters.

from Alone at Last, Doug Smith with The Tempest. Preceding that, we heard from Breaking Grass with the title track of Warning Signs, and James Keelahan's song Got Us Started. That was Twister from House of Cards. Next, we'll be hearing an assortment of summer songs. We'll hear from Richard Schindel, but we begin with Arlen Bennett. This is the title track of Summer's Voice.

Tim O'Brien wrapping things up there. We began with Arlen Bennett and the title track of Summer's Voice, followed by Richard Schindel and The Weather off Reunion Hill. The melody that followed that goes back to 2005 and the work of the Plain White Tees. That was Mike Mullen interpreting Hey There, Delilah from his 8-string sketches. Great mandolin music there from Mike Mullins. Wandering, of course, was from Tim O'Brien's The Crossing. And speaking of wandering, you know anybody who's going to Alaska? I do. And here's Lori Lewis singing about that place right now.

singing about Ellis's Champagne Palace in Homer, Alaska. Ellis Paul from American Jukebox Fables. From Live in Austin, we heard Lori Lewis doing Kate McLeod's song, Alaska. Let's roll the time and calendar back to 1896. Gold is first discovered in the Klondike at Bonanza Creek in Yukon.

0: is left but a memory. The gold rush never ends.
1: The gold rush never ends. Cy Khan from Bristol Bay. From Hell on Church Street, we heard the Punch Brothers before that with The Gold Rush. And we'll wrap up folk, bluegrass, and more today with this instrumental from Tony Rice. From 58-957, the Bluegrass Guitar Collection, it is Gold Rush. I'm Bill Stewart. Thanks for tuning in. 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

WFIT presents Pastorius, LA or Bust, a benefit for WFIT starring bass virtuoso David Pastorius. A nephew of Jaco, David has shared stages all around the world with such acts as Yes, Carl Palmer of Emerson, Lake & Palmer, and Tech 9. On Friday, August 28th at 8 p.m., David and his band Local 518 will perform with a special appearance from rock and roll legend Pat Travers and other surprise guests. 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
2: I'm Janine Herbst with these headlines. President Trump's envoy and son-in-law, Jared Kushner, visited Egypt and held a rare meeting with Hamas officials today. Tomorrow, he meets with Israeli Prime Minister Benjamin Netanyahu, trying to advance a roadmap for Gaza for Hamas to give up control and start giving up weapons. The USS George Washington is headed toward the Middle East to relieve the USS Abraham Lincoln. This as concerns grow over supply and food shortages and declining morale on board the Lincoln, which has been continuously at sea for more than 8 months. And nearly 30 years after Tupac Shakur was killed, the trial of Duane Davis gets underway tomorrow in Las Vegas. The 63-year-old is the first and only person to face charges in Tupac's shooting death. I'm Janine Herbst, NPR News.

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It's 6 o'clock and time for Mozart's Attic, a program of classical music made possible by listener supporters to this public radio station, people just like you. We're going to spend our first hour tonight with music from the turn of the 17th century, the year 1600, give or take 20 or 25 years, the years of Shakespeare and Galileo, of wars beyond count, and of the first serious attempts to establish European settlements in North America. It was also a time of a lively musical scene in the old countries. Here's a Brano de Village by Robert Ballard from 1611.

We began that set with Michel Sanvoisin and the Ars Antiqua Paris, and a Brownell by Robert Ballard. Then Jan Sebastian gave us some harpsichord music from the 1591 tablature of Matthäus Weisselius. Beta Zavazach played a fantasy by John Doland, and E. Power Biggs performed a pair of galliards written by Girolamo Frescobaldi from the early 1600s on an organ more than 100 years older than that. Here's a 1590 drinking song, composer's name lost to history.

Gustav Leonhardt playing a toy, the Duchess of Brunswick's toy, to be exact, by John Bull. Before that, a canzone, Donegella Tuttabella, by Vincenzo Calistani. Not much is known about him. And before that, a Gloria in Excelsis Deo by Thomas Welks, who would be fired from his position at Chichester Cathedral for drunkenness and blasphemy. Fritz Neumeier and the Collegium Terpsichore performed a suite in D major from Johann Hermann Schein's Banchetto Musicale, the musical banquet. The Whole Noise performed Antonio Mortaro's Canzone La Mortara, and the Baltimore concert started us off with Watkins Ale. Here are some dances from Renaissance Hungary.

0: wrapping up our first hour of Mozart's Attic with music more or less from the turn of the 17th century. We began with a set of Ungarescas by the Camerata Hungarica. Mark Levy and Concordia gave us Cipriano de Rore's La Bella Nettignuna, and we followed that with Three Madrigals by Thomas Morley, sung by the venerable early music pioneers Noah Greenberg and the New York Pro Musica. We heard Lucasina from the Bolognese composer Giuseppe Guami, and we finished the set with a Baltimore concert once again, singing Andrew Blackhall's Adieu, O Dizzy of Delight. And we'll bump it up a couple of centuries and meet Franz Josef Haydn on the other side when Mozart's Attic returns right after this. This is WFIT in Melbourne.
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0: It's Mozart's Attic, coming to you live on WFIT in Melbourne. Bumping it up a century and a half or so seems to bring us up to modern times. Franz Josef Haydn composed this C major cello concerto sometime in the mid-1760s. In a long life, he penned a great many concerti for diverse instruments, dozens, some of which have been lost, at least so far. Sometimes things turn up. A few of them have fallen into disuse, usually because the instruments for which they were written have fallen into disuse. Hurdy-gurdy music, anyone? But several have kept their place in the repertoire, a few even becoming soloist mainstays. This cello concerto was written for a friend, Josef Weigl, the principal cellist for Prince Nicholas Esterházy Orchestra, which of course was also Haydn's longtime employer. Long presumed lost, the manuscript turned up in 1961. See? And here it is, performed by Jacqueline Dupre, accompanied by Daniel Barenboim and the English Chamber Orchestra.

Okay, that was Jacqueline Dupre, Daniel Barenboim, the English Chamber Orchestra, and Haydn's C Major Cello Concerto, number 7B4 in the Hoboken catalog of Haydn's works. Dupre and Barenboim were a much celebrated musical couple after their marriage in 1967, but her life and career were both cut short by multiple sclerosis in her late 20s. Okay, Franz Danzi has sort of fallen through the musical history cracks over the years. He lived from 1763 to 1826, which makes him at least a partial contemporary of Mozart, Haydn, and Beethoven, and Schubert. Hence the problem, or part of it. With competition like that, Danzi was working in a tough neighborhood. He grew up in Mannheim and was a cellist in the celebrated orchestra there. He knew Mozart and Beethoven and mentored Weber. But these days, he's best known for his wind quintets, such as this one in G minor, Opus 56, number 2. I think you'll like this guy. Here's the New York Woodwind Quintet.

the New York Woodwind Quintet and Franz Danzi's Quintet in G Minor. As I mentioned earlier, Danzi was a cellist in the famous Mannheim Orchestra. Our next composer, Peter von Winter, got his start there. He was a Mannheim native, but he didn't stick around, leaving for Vienna as a young man. He didn't stay long there either, but soon moved to Munich, where he held a number of posts from court theater director, to Kapellmeister. He first found success as a composer for the stage, and indeed he would compose more than 30 operas, including some with Mozart's former librettists Lorenzo da Ponte and Emanuel Schikaneder, the latter even writing a sequel to The Magic Flute. Here's a little concertino of his for a rather unusual combination of clarinet, cello, and orchestra. Carl Ristenpart conducts the Chamber Orchestra of the Saar.